0: investigation, except that it wants to answer the same question.
1: Also, if we can uncover that question, we're also going to get more of the story.
0: Savage says this case is bigger than Kelly Hunt. She believes there's a network of illegal alcohol suppliers who make money off of young Alaska Natives.
2: A lot of times they'd say something like a tip of $15 in gas money. A lot of times it's just that.
0: Savage says these sellers, often called plugs, can be found on Snapchat. She says what begins as an alcohol sale can become a gateway to sex trafficking. Kay says trafficking does not appear to be a factor in Hunt's case, but says alcohol sales to minors often end in violence.
1: It's in sexual assault cases, it's in assault cases, it's in robbery cases.
0: Case declines to say whether they have any suspects yet in the Hunt case. In Anchorage, I'm Rhonda McBride.
3: Kelly Hunt's teachers remember her as a strong student with a bright future. They say she hoped to return to Shaktulik one day to become a teacher or work in healthcare. An ad funded by a PAC backing Arizona GOP Congressman Eli Crane attacked his Democratic opponent Jonathan Nez on Friday. But as KJZZ's Gabriel Pietrasio reports, it misidentified Nez twice before the error was corrected.
4: Nez, a former Navajo Nation president, points out the PAC released the ad just days before the controversial federal Columbus Day holiday. He thinks they were in a rush.
5: And they didn't do their research, obviously, because they mixed up me with my former vice president.
6: While Arizona families are struggling, Jonathan Nez was accused of using tribal money to take his family to Disney World.
4: A photo of his former VP, Myron Leiser, appears twice as the ad references Nez. And ironically, Leiser is an outspoken conservative and staunch Trump supporter, even speaking at the 2020 Republican National Convention. KJZZ reached out to both Leiser and Crane about the ad, but neither immediately responded.
5: That just shows you that there is fear amongst my opponent and his supporters in this election.
4: For National Native News, I'm Gabriel Pietrasio.
3: And I'm Jill Freitas.

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3: Welcome to The New Yorker Radio Hour. I'm David Remnick. When Donald Trump started calling Canada the 51st state and referring to the prime minister as governor, it seemed like his usual trolling sessions. More serious than renaming the Gulf of Mexico, maybe less serious than the threat to take Greenland by force. Trump has said that Canada, quote, doesn't make sense, which even by his standards, doesn't make any sense. It turns out, though, that the president wasn't joking. His tariffs are punishing Canada's economy. He compared Canada unfavorably to China and called it, quote, one of the worst countries in the world, unquote, to deal with. It's like the bit from the old South Park movie, Come to Life.
4: Should we blame the government or blame society?
5: Or should we blame the images on TV?
4: No!
3: But it's no joke for Canadians. They are absolutely furious. They're retaliating economically, and the Prime Minister, Mark Carney, even said his government is looking at how to prepare for U.S. military action. It would be irresponsible not to, he said. Now one of our top trading partners and closest neighbors is actively seeking allies elsewhere in the world. So I called up a senior figure in Canadian politics, Chrystia Freeland. Freeland served as the deputy prime minister for 5 years, and she dealt with the Trump administration very closely. She was the minister of international trade and of foreign affairs during his first term. Chrystia Freeland's new book about Canada and the U.S. has the evocative title, Unreliable Boyfriend. Chrystia, there was a time when the idea of U.S.-Canadian relations, it was so friendly and so warm, and we didn't think about it almost. And the idea of conflict between the United States and Canada was kind of a source of comedy. In season 6 of The West Wing, there's a plot in one of the episodes about should we invade Canada? There's some crazy misunderstanding. Chrystia, how did we get to this point where the president of the United States refers to Canada as the potential 51st state, and he says all kinds of demeaning things about Canada? Did you see this coming?
6: I kind of did see this coming, David. I was around for Trump 1, and we got to a good deal in the end. You know, Trump, before the inauguration, he started talking about 25% tariffs on all Canadian goods. And then he started calling the prime minister the governor. And I didn't think that was a joke. And I thought we needed to treat this like an existential challenge, which I'm sad to say I've turned out to be right. And it's turned out to be true.
3: And it's turned out to be prolonged. It's not just one of these one-day Trumpian episodes that happens in many other issues. What are the origins, as you see it, of his animosity toward Canada and other traditional allies?
6: I think he does it because he can. I think he only knows two kinds of relationships, right? A relationship where someone is submitting to him, mm-hmm. or a relationship with someone who he identifies as a fellow strongman. And, you know, Canada's unfortunate geography right now is we're the country where he wants to show the demonstration effect. He wants to show the world that Canada has to kowtow to him. And, you know, David, you and I both know Russia well and care about Ukraine a lot. And I don't want to draw parallels between Russia, Ukraine, and Canada, US lightly, but my analysis of the Russia-Ukrainian relationship was always that Putin needed to dominate Ukraine pour encourager les autres. Mm-hmm. You know what I mean? To show he could do it to them so everyone else had to fall in line. And I think there was a further twist to the Putin-Ukraine relationship, which is he wanted to show that democracies could fail. And I do think, very unfortunately, it's not an accident that this administration is going after the democracies with much more hostility than it is going after the authoritarian regimes, with the exception of Iran.
3: Donald Trump recently commented on our trade relationship with Canada, and he said this.
7: Well, they want to have a deal with us. They call us all the time. The problem is that they've treated the United States very unfairly. They have been one of the worst countries in the entire world. You know, we get along with China, we get along with the people, and we make good deals, but Canada's been really very difficult to deal with, actually.
3: Does he have any point that you can acknowledge?
6: Truly, no. Our trade is governed by a trade deal that his administration concluded. Now, are there disputes within that deal? Sure. But the deal provides for a dispute resolution mechanism, which has judges from both sides and some neutral judges. We always abide by the decisions of those panels. I think the thing that makes the president really angry, and look, I am someone who he does not like. He's called me toxic. He's called me a nasty woman. He said that I don't like America very much. Not true, American listeners. Not true, David. I think what enrages him about Canada is we are a country that has a sense of our self-worth and our dignity. And we really believe in a win-win relationship with the United States. We really believe in compromise. It's like a core Canadian thing. But we will not accept a zero-sum game. We will not accept a position of vassalage. And I actually don't think America should want that.
3: U.S. Secretary of the Treasury Scott Bessent, and I want to talk about him, compared Canada to a little yipping dog when it comes to trade with the U.S. He said that Carney, the present leader of Canada, came to power on an anti-American, anti-Trump agenda, and he blames him for escalating trade negotiations. Now, you know Scott Bessent, and you write about him very sharply in this book. How do you understand these comments, and how do you understand Scott Bessent?
6: There are some situations in life, and you and I both as reporters have covered them, where, you know, there are good people on both sides, where it's murky, where it's ambiguous. Often those are the most fun and interesting stories. When it comes to the trade fight between the United States and Canada right now, it really is black and white. We have a trade deal. We have a trade deal that was negotiated by Donald Trump's administration that he said was the best trade deal ever. And it was a remarkable thing because he supported it and so did Nancy Pelosi. Tell me one other thing they both agreed on. And it was the Trump administration, the Trump II, totally disregarding that agreement, his own agreement, imposed tariffs on Canada. That's why we're in a conflict. And Canada, in that situation, you have a choice. Either you accept an illegal action, you accept a breaking of the deal, or you act in response. And I think Canada is absolutely right to be acting in response. On the Secretary of the Treasury, it's very hard for me to really understand, actually, because I first met him when he was working for George Soros, and he was so positive about George. And so what is surprising to me, he seems to have embraced this role as full-on MAGA warrior.
3: One of the things that's not known to me, because I live here in New York, not in Toronto or Montreal, I can sense certainly the animosity that's coming from Canada, the desire to look elsewhere for friends. Mark Carney's political rhetoric is very sharp in reaction to Trump's. What I don't get a sense of is, do Canadians, and not that everybody speaks in the same voice, but do they see this as an episode or as a real historical rupture? Do they think that when Trump ends, Trumpism will end and that everything will go back to status quo ante somehow? Or is Canada really looking for a new, possibly European orientation in the world?
6: I think the vast majority of Canadians see this as a rupture. And they think this is it. And they think America is toxic and broken and can never be trusted again. Now, I actually am an outlier because I think we shouldn't write America off quite yet. Mm-hmm. You know, when you saw the rise of Trump, but then you saw Biden elected, when you saw COVID, and then you saw what came after. I think fixed certainties can change much more quickly than it feels like in the moment. But in answer to your question, so I was recently traveling from Toronto to, I think it was Boston. And one of the security guards recognized me. And he was very nice. And he said, "Oh, Minister Freeland, it's great to see you. I haven't seen you for a while. How are you doing?" And we chatted. And then he looked at me, he said, "Why are you traveling to the United States? You know that we're not supposed to go there anymore." And I said, sort of apologetically, I said, "I know we're not supposed to go there anymore. And I think that's right. And I think we shouldn't go there frivolously. But I promise you, I'm going there to speak up for Canada." And he said, "Okay, but tell those sons of a bitches we're better off without them anyway."
3: Whoa.
6: This is like a security guard at the
3: airport.
6: And
3: that's a widespread sentiment now, Christian.
6: I'm afraid so.
3: Yeah. Describe how else you feel it in your interactions with people in Canada, this new attitude toward the United States. It's not just a technical tariffs question. It's something that's running much deeper.
6: It's the tariffs for sure, but then it's the response to our response. Illegal and unjustified tariffs have been imposed on us. We have done what I think is strategically the right thing to do, which is retaliate. In a measured way. It's a dollar for dollar retaliation. We did the same thing during Trump 1. And during Trump 1, when I announced the Canadian counter tariffs, I said, you know, we will not escalate, but we will not back down. And I said, you know, we're doing this more in sorrow than in anger. I think what makes it feel like a full break is open, explicit, and repeated territorial claims on Canada. And then I think what makes people feel that this may be a break we can't come back from is the lack of opposition in the United States. And Canadians love the opinion polls that show that Americans don't like this. Canadians love the resistance of Minneapolis. You know, if you are from Minneapolis and you want to visit Canada, you should wear a Minneapolis t-shirt. And I guarantee you, you will never have to buy your own beer the whole time you're in Canada.
3: Because if they see the polls saying that this is not a popular point of view, if they see that the midterm elections will probably, to some degree or another, go blue, I'm not for a second suggesting that there's no reason for the animosity in Canada toward the United States. But why do you think it's a permanent rupture then?
6: I didn't say I think it's a permanent rupture.
3: You said it's
6: actually
3: a rupture for now.
6: I'm actually in a minority in Canada right now in that I think the Western Alliance can be rebuilt. And I think we should at least try, because for all the challenges of Trump's America, I worry a lot about China. I worry a lot about Russia. And I think sort of the uber challenge in the world today is authoritarian regimes trying to erode and weaken democracies and the Western Alliance. Mm-hmm. You know, I want the Western Alliance to come back again. And I hope that it can.
3: Donald Trump said NAFTA, the original NAFTA, Clinton administration period NAFTA, was a bad deal. And there's a lot of rethinking of that period. It's what some people call the N-word, neoliberalism. That NAFTA, as a pillar of neoliberalism, is of a certain period, the 90s. Some things were not in the best interests of working people in particular. When you look back at that period, did you reevaluate NAFTA itself to any extent, much less to Donald Trump's extent?
6: 100%. And look, like, the Canadian debate around NAFTA was even more intense than the U.S. debate. The Canadian debate was much more about, do we want to connect ourselves so closely to many metaphors? Pierre Trudeau famously called America the elephant and said, always hard to sleep with an elephant, even if he's well behaved.
3: Yeah.
6: In my book, I call America the unreliable boyfriend. So, you know, that was the Canadian debate. The U.S. debate was about workers. And I actually have a lot of sympathy with that. That wasn't a Canada-U.S. concern, because Canadian workers, we have higher unionization rates. We have very high labor standards. We have very high environmental standards. The concern was competition from Mexican workers.
3: Mm-hmm.
6: And I do think that critique was right. The good news, like the NAFTA agreement, the one currently kind of in force, CUSMA, USMCA,
3: right,
6: actually has provisions that accommodate that, has provisions that require that a certain amount of content of NAFTA qualifying cars be made by high wage workers. And I think that's great. And I think that is a path forward for trade agreements.
3: Give me a sense of the atmosphere when you were with ministers from European countries, democratic countries around the world, and Donald Trump and his ministers and his aides were not in the room. Give me a sense of the conversation among the Canadians and the French and the Brits about Donald Trump. What was said and by whom?
6: Well, I'll tell you one story that I think gives you a sense of it. So Cecilia Malmström, who was the EU trade commissioner. So Cecilia and I were both negotiating with the Trump administration on trade. And we developed a kind of jokey shorthand. If you went to Washington, we would tell each other and text each other, en route to Mordor. Cecilia once said to me that Gandalf was traveling to Mordor. That obviously meant Angela Merkel.
3: Yeah.
6: I thought the Canadians were obviously the hobbits, small, earnest, but profoundly decent. Europeans were the elves.
3: Uh-huh.
6: And I think you know who Sauron was.
3: I'm speaking with Canadian politician and journalist Chrystia Freeland. We'll continue in just a moment. This is the New Yorker Radio Hour.
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3: This is the New Yorker Radio Hour. I'm David Remnick, and I've been speaking with the Canadian politician Chrystia Freeland, a former deputy prime minister who negotiated trade deals with the Trump administration. Freeland and I go way back. Before she ever entered politics, she was a journalist, and she covered Ukraine in the late Soviet period while I was posted in Moscow. And she attracted quite a bit of attention from the KGB while she was doing so. Freeland went on to work for the Toronto Globe and Mail, for Reuters, and eventually for the Financial Times in New York. Then she went to work for the government. So, Christian, for a brief period of time in our lives, we had a somewhat parallel track. You were a reporter, I was a reporter. And at a certain point, you did what is considered almost verboten among our tribe, among journalists, is you entered, wait for it, trumpets blaring ominously, politics. Why did you do it? And did it, how did it change your view of the world?
6: Well, I did it really because Justin Trudeau asked me to. And there were lots of reasons that I ultimately agreed, but probably it boils down to the fact he was really nice to my dad at my book launch. If I'm really honest with
3: myself. You got into politics because Justin Trudeau, and you do write about this in your book, you because he was nice to your dad at the book party?
6: My dad was like one of the few people in Canada who didn't know him, who thought Trudeau was going to make it.
3: Yeah.
6: He wanted to meet him. And then my dad loved ideas, loved politics. Didn't have that many people to talk with about these ideas. Like everyone in town already knew what Don thought. And afterwards, I said to Trudeau, who I didn't know, I was like, I'm sorry, no one came to save you. And he was just so great. And he said, you know, no, your dad was great. I don't meet very many liberals from Northern Alberta. It was good to hear from him.
3: You were very close to Justin Trudeau. That relationship did not stay in the same place. It eroded. Why?
6: Yeah, look, I wouldn't say we were ever close at a personal level, if you know what I mean. Like, we were never friends. We wouldn't, like, have supper with our spouses together or anything like that.
3: Right.
6: You know, I'm not sure what happened on the prime minister's side. But then ultimately, two things happened. One, he wanted to fire me. And I had to decide whether I wanted to accept that or not. And I guess this is the thing about politics, right? Like, when you're making decisions, they're not just about you. They're not just about you and your career and what might be good for your career and what you might personally want. If you're deputy prime minister and finance minister, as I was, you have to think about what are the consequences of this for the people I represent. And that's what made it hard. That's, I guess, David, you've led me to what is maybe the hardest thing about politics is you're a human being with human emotions and desires and feelings about other people and feelings about yourself. But, you know, if you are a minister of the crown, if you are deputy prime minister, you have to try to set those aside and try to think what's the right thing to do for the country. And also, you sometimes don't know until 10 years later what was right and what was wrong. And you have to be able to make compromises. You have to find ways to survive politically, to be in a position to do what's right for the country. But it's hard.
3: Well, one thing that reporters and editors generally don't do is they don't stand for election. There's not like a either before Parliament or the people. And I think we have a picture of what winning might be like because we see the victory celebration and so on. Losing sounds like a miserable experience. After Trudeau resigned as prime minister, you ran for the leadership of your party and you lost to the current prime minister, Mark Carney, and he got 86% of the vote. Tell me about that. That's a painful experience. Tell me about that.
6: Yeah, look, losing, there is no way around it. It is terrible. And I feel like, you know, I made some choices that were not fantastic for my personal political career. But in the sort of dark hours of the night, I don't berate myself for having failed Canada. And that is like a powerful comfort.
3: What was the dark path? What's the dark path you're referring to, Christian?
6: Oh, the dark path would have been had Pierre Poilievre been elected prime minister.
3: That would have been
6: which
3: dark indeed.
6: Is, yeah, it would have been terrible for Canada. Mm-hmm. And had I not resigned from the Trudeau government, it's hard for me to see a path where Poilievre was not elected. A friend of mine once said to me, when making life decisions, this is kind of a dark way of looking at it, but when making life decisions, think about what you would like to appear in your obit. If a line in my obit is, she resigned as deputy prime minister And that was an action that made it possible for Pierre Poilievre to lose and Mark Carney to be elected prime minister. I would be really happy to have that line.
10: You're okay with that?
6: More than okay. I would be glad to have that in my obit.
3: Americans are now watching the current prime minister, Mark Carney, and we particularly pay attention when he speaks about us because, after all, as you know, Christian, it's all about us. And he is extremely popular, never more so than when he's given speeches, you know, in defiance of, I would say, quiet defiance, restrained Canadian defiance, but defiance nevertheless. Will that popularity sustain itself?
6: Okay, so here I have to just admit I am fiercely partisan. I'm a partisan liberal. I'm a patriotic Canadian. And I really like Mark. I've known him longer than anybody in Canadian politics. He's my son's godfather. And I think he's doing a fantastic job. Really outstanding.
3: But help us understand Carney's strategy of confrontation with the United States. What is it that he will say and do, and what will he not say and do? How do you analyze the way he's handled himself in all of this?
6: I think a leader is successful if he or she is channeling what people really want. Mm. And I think that that is what Mark is doing right now. I think in big struggles, a country is successful when the country wants the right thing. And then if it's lucky enough to have a leader who understands what the country wants and can express it. And again, I'm going to go back to Ukraine now. A good friend of mine, a guy called Boris Gudziak, who is the Archbishop of the Ukrainian Catholic Church, lives in Philadelphia. He said, people outside Ukraine see Zelensky's greatness, and he is great. But people inside Ukraine recognize that the real greatness is the people of Ukraine. And Zelensky's power is he's able to express it. And I don't think Mark would disagree if I were to say the greatness of Canada right now is Canadians. And Canada is lucky to have a leader who understands and recognizes that and is able to express it. Like, I'm so proud of Canadians. Canadians understand that their sovereignty matters and they are prepared to suffer economic pain to stand up for their sovereignty. Stephen Harper, who is a conservative former Canadian prime minister, said very early on in Trump 2 that Canada should be prepared to endure any level of economic damage in order to defend our sovereignty.
3: Let me ask you about that question of sovereignty and pain. Just recently, Mark Carney announced a new pipeline meant to export crude oil to markets in Asia, away from the United States. And that could generate billions and billions of dollars in GDP for Canada. Is there a future where Canada just doesn't need to export oil to the United States at all? And can Canada manage without much of an economic relationship with the United States, or is that just dreamland?
6: On the pipeline front, one of the things I'm proud of as finance minister that I did is I built a pipeline. I mean, not with my own hands, but it was something that the government bought a pipeline, and we concluded the construction of that pipeline mm-hmm. while I was minister, and that is the Trans Mountain Pipeline to the West Coast. And the entire theory of the building of that pipeline was to diversify Canada's exports from the U.S. Canadian Western crude trades at a discount to Texas or Brent because Canada has fewer places to sell its oil. Mm-hmm. So this is a long-standing Canadian strategy. It's hard because we're so close to the United States and also because the U.S. is so dynamic and such a robustly growing economy and so appealing. But what I will say, David, and here I am at odds with what I think is the Canadian view right now. Mm-hmm. I don't think we should give up on America. I really don't. I don't think we should write America off. I think the Western alliance will be much stronger if America rejoins the Western Alliance. I hope that Canada's actions are going to help regular Americans recognize that their country is on the wrong path right now. And a lot of people will say there's no path back for America. I don't believe that. I really think there should be a path back for America. And I hope America chooses that path. You know, what the world is watching, and especially what America's allies are watching, is what are regular Americans doing and saying? What are journalists doing and saying? What are editors saying? What are heads of universities saying? What are business leaders saying?
10: Right.
6: I'm actually so proud. I consider myself still a journalist. I don't know if you think I should be kicked out of the tribe for having flirted with politics. But like, I think that the way that journalists stood up to the White House is absolutely brilliant. I would love to see law firms do the same thing. I would love to see universities do the same thing. I'd love to see businesses do the same thing and show that kind of solidarity. And I am hopeful that we will see more of that. I don't know. Did you see Jamie Dimon's piece in the Wall Street Journal this week? You did not?
3: That's the CEO of, I think, the biggest bank in the United States.
6: I predict the piece that Jamie Dimon published in the Wall Street Journal this week is the beginning of business breaking with MAGA.
10: But my God,
6: that's
10: Christian, not a moment too soon.
6: For sure. It would have been nice earlier.
10: Yeah.
6: But it's a big moment. And I give Jamie a lot of credit. It's carefully written. It's not explicitly hostile to the administration in any way.
10: Right.
6: But it is explicitly hostile to America First. And it explicitly calls for the rebuilding of the Western Alliance, which I agree with. I think we need that.
10: Christian Freeland, thank you so much.
6: My pleasure.
3: Christian Freeland was Deputy Prime Minister of Canada under Justin Trudeau. Her new book about the U.S.-Canada relationship is called Unreliable Boyfriend. This is the New Yorker Radio Hour. Stick around.
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0: This is the New Yorker Radio Hour. I'm David Remnick. In the midterm election next month, there's a wealth tax on the ballot in the state of California. It calls for a 5% tax on wealth above $1 billion. It's earmarked for health care. Now, that's a tax only on actual billionaires. And we've heard a lot about the progressive surge in this election, so you would think that's a pretty easy win for the Democrats. Who would not vote to tax the billionaires just a little bit more? Well, not so fast. Many prominent Democrats are not supporting the measure, and it really faces an uphill battle. The wealth tax is seen as a bellwether progressive issue. So what happens with this in the state of California could well matter to the Democratic Party nationally. Beginning this week, we're starting a new feature at the Radio Hour, The Big Story, something drawn from reporting in the pages of The New Yorker. This week, my colleague Nicholas Lemon has reported on the politics around the wealth tax in California. Nick, the big political story, obviously, in the United States is the midterms in early November. And there are a lot of candidates to consider and potential blue wave to consider. But I think the most vivid political question that's being debated now that doesn't involve a candidate is the wealth tax or Proposition 40 in California. And this is an attempt to, as it were, go after billionaires, a one-time only thing. And a lot of the billionaires are asking, don't we pay enough taxes already? And we're going to leave if you levy this big tax. Give me the background of what this bill is and why there's such a ferocious debate about it.
1: Okay. So first of all, I love intellectual history. And the problem of loving intellectual history is most of the time people say to you, well, who cares what intellectuals think? So there are very few examples we can say, well, here's direct impact of intellectuals on politics. But this is one such example. So it all starts with Thomas Piketty writing that surprise bestseller on inequality.
0: The book Capital in the 21st Century.
1: Yeah. Mm-hmm. And then he has two close associates, Gabriel Zucman and Emmanuel Saez, and they have enlisted three law professor allies. And this, you know, group of five, really, not Piketty himself, but these other five.
0: We should point out that Piketty is French.
1: Piketty is French. And Zucman is French and Saez is French. So just
0: always a recipe for political success in America.
1: Yeah. So these five guys have been going around for years talking about rising inequality, talking about how wealth inequality is more severe than income inequality, and making themselves available to any politician anywhere who wants to devise wealth taxes. Mm-hmm. So they've been involved in a bunch of these efforts over the years. So that's one piece of the background. Their big sort of debut, I guess, in American politics was designing a wealth tax proposal for Elizabeth Warren when she ran for president in 2020. So that's one part of the story. They're kind of open for business to design wealth taxes for people. And then if you remember back a year plus ago, the One Big Beautiful Bill Act that President Trump signed on July 4th, 2025, that had massive tax cuts and also to pay for part of them, but not all of them, massive spending cuts. A lot of the cuts were to Medicaid. There's one union leader in California, a guy named Dave Regan, who had the idea his union would be devastated by these Medicaid cuts. Trump signs this bill. Dave Regan says, aha, I know what to do. We'll have an initiative to have a wealth tax to plug the hole left by Medicaid cuts. He calls Emmanuel Saez at Berkeley and says, you know, activate your team. And they put together a proposition to tax billionaires only. This tax would fall on as few as 200 people in California and is supposed to produce something like $100 billion in revenues. And it would go overwhelmingly to one group of hospitals where Regan's union is the organizing union to prevent them from suffering from the effects of Medicaid cuts.
0: Well, it's a pretty stark question. And I think when people that would first hear about it, they think, what's the problem? I mean, income inequality has gotten worse and worse and more stark with time. Uh-huh. It can't possibly be considered an unpopular idea, at least, to tax the wealthy. So what's the what? What are the flaws in this bill?
1: Okay, so it's actually super controversial and may or may not pass. So just for starters, the billionaires who would be taxed don't like this. They have a lot of money. The lead billionaire is Sergey Brin, the Google co-founder. He's put well over $100 million of his own money, which is kind of like $15 for you, right, into this. And so they're going to be spending very, very heavily to defeat this measure.
0: Sergey Brin, I believe, has already moved out of California, hasn't he?
1: Yeah, he's moved out. And one of the key arguments is, if you put this tax in, all the billionaires will simply leave. So it's not going to actually work as a revenue producer.
0: Despite all this opposition and the opposition of 200 billionaires and whatever money they pour into it, it's interesting to me to note that a lot of labor unions in California have not come out for this.
1: No, and a lot have come out against it, in fact.
0: And the Democratic Party establishment in California, even though it seems, for example, in Los Angeles, the DSA candidate is running strong against Karen Bass, the Democratic Party, mainly in the name of Gavin Newsom, the governor, is not behind this.
1: Democratic politicians are terrified of it. And so Newsom has kind of stuck his head out and been vocal in his opposition.
0: Why, and most of them, why terrified, Nick? Why are they so terrified of this bill?
1: Well, depending on how cynical you want to be about politicians, one theory is they genuinely have bought the argument that the billionaires will leave, and so it'll defeat its own purpose. Another is that these billionaires who are overwhelmingly in tech, Silicon Valley, many of them, not all of them, have supported Democratic politicians. And in a way, tech, especially in California, is the industry group that is really in the Democratic column a lot of the time. These guys are not going to get money from the oil industry, and it's really expensive to run campaigns. So that's another thought about it.
0: By and large, they were certainly, you know, all in for Obama. There was an affinity, right, for that kind of, right, Democratic Party. Now you have tech titans sitting behind the president of the United States, Donald Trump, at his second inauguration.
1: Right. So that's a hugely interesting story on its own. Trump came in and essentially said, I don't think it was pure love, you know, David. I think it was, as he has with many other sectors in the country, he said, you don't think of me as your biggest customer or client, but I am, because I've got a lot of weapons I can use against you that traditionally presidents haven't used, but I don't follow traditional norms and I'm going to use them. And if you don't want me to, put on a tie and suit and come to my inauguration. You know, I have to remind you, David, years ago during the romance between tech and Washington, I did a profile for the New Yorker of Reid Hoffman, one of the big Democratic donors. And the first time I went there, you know, I wore a suit and tie to interview him. And he sort of takes me aside and said, let me tell you something. Never come to Silicon Valley in a necktie again, please. I beg you. And I didn't, but that was why it was especially striking to see all these guys in suits at the inauguration.
0: You know, for years I've been hearing rich people in New York City threaten to leave the city because the taxes are too high. I'm going to move to Miami Beach.
1: Right.
0: Whatever. They don't do it in any great numbers. You know, Mamdani was elected, and that was supposed to be a tripwire for this trend to happen. Okay, Sergey Brin left. Fine. A couple others left.
1: It's hard to know because, I mean, part of it is you're only talking about 200 people. And part of it is that these guys already have, you know, multiple homes. So where they quote unquote live is a little bit of a, right, mystery.
0: Here's an interesting figure in all of this. And this is such an excellent piece. Congressman Ro Khanna, whose district is in the heart of Silicon Valley, supports the tax.
1: Right.
0: And he's a representative for a lot of these billionaires because of where his district is. And he, by the way, is a wealthy guy himself. What does he see that his fellow Democratic lawmakers do not?
1: I think, first of all, he sees that there's a big cultural gap between the Silicon Valley worker bees and the Silicon Valley, you know, founder owner types. There's a big, big gap, and there's a lot of resentment and a feeling of, you know, I'm living on a hamster wheel and I'm, you know, very high cost of living, very high pressure. All I do is work. And the level of sort of satisfaction with life is not that high. And that creates a political gap between the people who vote in elections and the people who own the companies. And I think the other thing is he sees an opportunity to occupy the left flank of next round's Democratic presidential field, with, 'cause Bernie's now 85 and Ro Khanna has really allied himself or positioned himself as the Bernie heir. They've co-sponsored a national wealth tax. Bernie, unlike Elizabeth Warren, has publicly endorsed Proposition 40.
0: If I can interrupt, why would Elizabeth Warren not endorse it?
1: Well, I don't know, partly because I called her office repeatedly and they would not answer that question. But this is something a lot of the kind of left establishment of the Democratic Party is very uncomfortable with. And it's partly because Dave Regan, the father of Prop 40, is not a real popular guy, even in the labor movement.
0: This is the SEIU labor.
1: Yeah, the SEIU, AUHW is the name of his union. And he's seen as a sort of maverick union leader who doesn't play well with the movement and is kind of too aggressive and looks out for his own union, not the whole movement. So that's one thing. And then, you know, there's a lot of sort of liberal tax lawyers who are telling politicians this, it's a good cause, but this isn't the right, you know, vessel for it.
0: So we had on this program not so long ago Senator Chris Murphy from Connecticut, pretty wealthy state. And he said to me that one reason the Democrats had become so weak is that they gave up on populist economics a long time ago because to win office, they need campaign financing from, as you mentioned before, very wealthy people. Would you agree with that? And if so, how do you break out of that cycle?
1: Yeah, that's the question. And Khanna is quoted in the story saying essentially that in slightly more kindly toward his colleagues. You know, in the post-Citizens United era, there's two things going on. So one is politics is very, very expensive and the Democrats need money to be competitive. And they've made themselves competitive partly as a result of making an alliance with elements of business and wealth. So that's one. And then two is the so-called great reversal where, you know, the Republicans, some of them claim to be the new working class party and the Democrats are the sort of upper middle class professional party.
0: Right.
1: Something like 24 of the 25 richest congressional districts in America

0: 90% no. If you go on the, you know, online prediction markets, it's down to below a third.
1: Yeah, it's 30%
0: prediction.
1: Yeah.
0: Yeah. So that's something to unpack, right?
1: And you know what political professionals look at? They look at Polymarket all the time.
0: Yeah, yeah, exactly.
1: I'm still a little unclear, Nick, why there's still such a huge gap between people supporting a wealth tax in principle versus supporting Prop 40.
0: I think one reason is Prop 40 has a big, big opposition. I cannot tell you how much anti-Prop 40 content just flows into my inbox every day just because I'm on all the mailing lists.
1: Yeah.
0: And it's all over the airwaves in California. Many prominent politicians from the governor on down are vocal opponents of it. Very few politicians are vocal proponents of it. The labor movement is split. The National Democratic Party isn't really backing it. It has broad notional support as an idea among Democrats, but it doesn't have broad organized political support. So that's one thing. It may be that people admire tech titans and don't want them to leave California and that they're buying that argument.
1: I think you're telling me, Nick, that while there's good ideological reason for this, it sounds to me like the billionaires are going to walk away with it.
0: Well, if I were betting, I don't know if I would go against Polymarket, but I would say this. In the early 20th century, somewhat on purpose, somewhat by accident, the country decided we're going to tax nationally through income tax and not wealth tax for the most part. But today, number one, wealth inequality is just extreme and it's pulled away from income inequality. The top 0.1%, the top 10th of a percent, just that group has 15% of the total wealth in America. The bottom half has about 2%. So just the numbers are very striking and the populist mood is very striking. So, you know, it could be that America, you know, in the late 19th century, thought of itself as an agricultural small government country, and then it changed in 20 years. So we could be seeing some seismic shift like that now.
1: Nicholas Lemon, thanks so much.
0: Thank you.
1: You can read Nicholas Lemon's article, The Battle to Pass a Billionaire Tax, and many years of Nick's reporting on American politics at newyorker.com. You can also subscribe to the magazine there as well, newyorker.com. I'm David Remnick. Thanks for joining me today. See you next time.
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I am here subbing in for the Jazz on a Monday Night show. My show is not necessarily going to be all that jazzy, but we're going to try to keep it true, or at least in, you know, a jazz adjacent. 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Up first, we got Truth by Kamasi Washington.

All right. That was Kamasi Washington with his track Truth. This is KDNK, a community cornerstone since 1983. The next KDNK board meeting is Monday, October 19th at 5:30 p.m. at the station located at 76 South 2nd Street in Carbondale. 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I am your DJ, Super Beef. It's great to be back. Coming at you with some more jazz. We got Herbie Hancock, Cantaloupe Island, coming up.

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I'm your DJ, Super Beef. The last two songs were Head Out by Mild High Club and Kaleidoscope by Bad Bad Not Good. Coming up next, we've got Them Changes by Thundercat, followed by Didn't You Know by Erykah Badu. 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

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That was Propeller by Woo Park. And before that, we had, Didn't You Know by Erykah Badu. Interested in becoming a Katie and Kay DJ? Email Cody at katieandkay.org. The next DJ orientation is this Thursday, October 15th, beginning at 5:45 p.m. here at the station located at 76 South 2nd Street in Carbondale. I'm your DJ, Super Beef. Coming up, we have a little departure from our jazz theme. 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

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And from the Middle Colorado Watershed Council, presenting two showings of their Wild and Scenic Film Festival, featuring films that inspire connection to the natural world while raising funds for watershed stewardship, restoration, and education throughout the Middle Colorado River watershed. The first showing will be Saturday, October 24th at the Ute Theater in Rifle, with the second on Thursday the 29th at the Glenwood Vaudeville Theater. 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I am your DJ Super Beef. That last song was Tezeta by Mulatu Astatke. Before that, we had a song by Robert Glasper with Erykah Badu. Coming up next, we have the Actual Magic remix of L'Ami by Francois Durebois. Thanks for listening.

This is Katie and Kay keeping the airways wild and free since 1983. The Carbondale Branch Library presents Ralph and Pat Wanner for a video and book signing, To the End of the Earth, on Tuesday, October 13 from 7 to 8. This video documented the first half of their self-supported bicycle journey from Alaska to Panama, 1 year and 9,962 miles. Call 970-963-2889 if you have any questions. I'm your DJ Super Beef. We just heard from Ginger Root, Jerry Paper, and Mild High Club again. Coming up next, we have a little bit of a Wolfpack adjacent run. We're going to hear from the Fearless Flyers and Corey Wong, and then some Snarky Puppy. Thanks for listening.

This is KDNK Carbondale. I am your DJ Super Beef. I'm here to read the KDNK Lost Pet Report. We've got a lost black cat with a white patch on his chest and pointy ears named Fernando. He's about 10 pounds, has no collar, but is microchipped. It was lost on Friday, October 2nd, at the Kebler Pass on Lost Lake Trail between Crested Butte and Paonia. Please call the studio line at 970-963-2976 for contact information on lost pets. Thank you. That was Lingus by Snarky Puppy. Up next, we got another Kamasi Washington song, Street Fighter Moss. Hope you enjoy.

0: This is Katie and Kay Carbondale. Thank you for listening to my show. Stay tuned for our next DJ, who I just met, but I've forgotten his name. What's that?
1: The Bonedale Kid.
0: Thank you for listening. Just want to remind you all that support for KDNK and the Lost Pet Report comes from RJ Paddywhack's Pet Outfitter, providing food and supplies for all domestic pets and fish at their location in El Jebel. Open 7 days a week, Monday through Friday from 9 a.m. to 6:30 p.m., and weekends from 10 a.m. to 5 p.m. More information at 970-963-1700. Got two more songs queued up for you, and then I'll hand the reins over. I've got When We Are by Nubia Garcia, and of course an obligatory song from King Gizzard and the Lizard Wizard called Glee 710. 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

Welcome back to another edition of 3 Mile Island with the Bonedale Kid, coming down to share my current meltdown of 70s-ish rock and jazz fusion, along with great locally connected artists, as usual. We had a great fill-in on jazz. I love that Herbie Hancock, so I know we're all in a great mood. It is 9:03 in the evening, and this is KDNK Carbondale, Community Access Radio, Glenwood Springs, Carbondale, the Roaring Fork Valley, and beyond. All right, let's open up with what for me is a recent discovery. This is a local group called Beep Bop Boop, featuring Ashton Toffer and Morgan Williams. They have released 3 albums just this year from the latest album. This is live at Mountain Fair, our Mountain Fair, and this one is called Ancestral Artifacts.

0: That was Neil Young and When You Dance, I Can Really Love. We started that set with a that sampler set with a Beep Bop Boop. And after that, in the middle, we heard the 1977 song Louisiana by Passport. This is KD&K, community powered since 1983.
1: Hey, this is Will from KD&K's Community Advisory Board. We have a comment line. You listen to us all the time. We want to hear from you. We'd like to know what you think of our programming and what you love and what you want to hear more of. 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Again, that's 970-510-3250. Thanks.
0: All right, let's keep the local vibe going for another set with Sweet Jessup and the Dirty Buckets, who I had the pleasure of seeing twice in the past couple weeks. This band also features Ashton Toffer and Morgan Williams, as well as Alex Reginald on the Buckets, Brad Sward on trumpet, Deborah Colley on vocals, and her brother Brian Colley on more instruments than I can name. Haunted Hillbilly Halloween is their very newest 2026 album. It's live. It's timely. This one's called I Am Dracula.

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I am Dracula. I'll suck your blood with my fangs.

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And look out for crosses and steaks and holy water and Van Helsing and silver bullets and the sunshine.

right there in front of you. By the time you could see it through, it was long gone. So you look around, but there's not a person or sound.

That was a Bonedale Bogo from the band Riverspell, which features Roaring Fork alumni drummer Zach Ritchie. We heard Can't Find a Reason and Bottom of the Hill. Heads up, fans, they will be back in Carbondale playing at the cool Main Street venue Townline Trucks on October 23rd. Okay, this is KDNK in Carbondale, and it is 9:31 p.m., I caught the Pink is the New Black show at the Thunder River Theater about a week ago. That's a classy setup, and the band Western Medicine put on a great and very well-received show. That band features Carbondale boys Lyle Luckett and Matt Palomino, and that night they teased a new track release, and they sure delivered. This is their first recorded cover, a live studio version of Angel from Montgomery. This one's so fresh, it's still warm. Enjoy.

After Western Medicine, we heard the act that opened that Thunder River Theater show, Roma Ransom, and their song Electric Steps. Now, this two-person group from Colorado Springs shared with me that some of their inspiration comes from French fusion violinist Jean-Luc Ponty. More on Jean-Luc later. And if I had not witnessed it, I would swear it was really a five-piece ensemble. They were a very talented duo. All right, we're welcoming you to KDNK. We've been connecting communities since 1983. So here's the deal on Jean-Luc Ponty. He just turned 84 at the end of last month. I once had a chance to see him in person back in 1977 at the acoustically perfect Hill Auditorium in Ann Arbor, Michigan. Hey, if you've been there, you know. Anyway, I'm going to indulge one of my favorite fusion musicians for a bit here. Ponty first broke out in Europe back in the mid-60s, largely from a recording of a Swiss performance in about 1966, which was released on album in 1967. Now, this cut may not be that original one, but it does include two of the other renowned string players from that concert, Stuff Smith and Stephanie Grappelli. The song is called Boeing, Boeing.

That was Jean-Luc Ponty, who has collaborated with the likes of John Lewis and the Modern Jazz Quartet, the Gerald Wilson Big Band, George Duke, Elton John, and Frank Zappa. In 1975, Ponty was featured on John McLaughlin and the Mahavishnu Orchestra's Visions of the Emerald Beyond album. And from that recording, here are two songs, Be Happy and Cosmic Strut.

That was two numbers from the Mahavishnu Orchestra featuring Jean-Luc Ponty on violin. And we are celebrating Jean-Luc's 84th birthday. And I can't begin to list all the fusion giants he has recorded with on his over 50 albums, including Three Mile Island favorites Stanley Clarke and Al Di Meola. So I'll close hour one with work from his solo albums. This first one is from his 1976 Aurora album called Aurora Part 1.

0: All right. That was Tarantula from the 1976 Imaginary Voyage album. Happy 81st birthday to Jean-Luc. Glad to know Ponty's influence thrives through Colorado musicians like Roma Ransom today. Check those guys out, too. All right. We are into hour two here, and it is 10:05, running a little past the hour, and this is KDNK Carbondale Community Access Radio, Glenwood Springs, Carbondale, the Roaring Fork Valley, and beyond.
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0: All right, I'm the Bonedale Kid, hitting hour two of this week's 3 Mile Island Meltdown, which just happens to be our 50th trip to the island, so I guess I'm not really new guy anymore. With that in mind, let's honor a few more real birthdays, starting with this guy. Guess who?

Okay, I guess you knew it all along. That happy birthday set started with Born in the 50s by The Police from 1978. Happy 75th to Sting. And then we heard from Jackson Browne with That Girl Could Sing in honor of his 78th birthday. And that last one was from 1974 called Buttered Popcorn, a birthday tribute to Patrice Rushen on her recent 72nd. And I guess that means most of us still have some catching up to do. And this is KDNK. We've been inspiring impromptu dance parties since 1983, so we're all getting up there. I like it. Okay, we're rolling through hour two on 3 Mile Island with me, your host, the Bonedale Kid. Well, let's do a little rockin' for a set. How about going back to 1972 from Barnstorm, the first solo album by Joe Walsh after his James Gang days? This is Turn to Stone.

Snow drives by the foot that's slow. The dogs of doom are howling more. Oh.

That was Fallen Angel from King Crimson's 1974 Red album. Before that, we heard No Quarter from Houses of the Holy in 1973 by Led Zeppelin. This is KDNK, owner-operated for 43 years thanks to membership support from people like you. 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You'll have all kinds of options, and I know you'll find something that you know what to do there. And we do appreciate it. It is 10:38 p.m., and I want to share one more local artist connection featuring Carbondale drummer Zach Ritchie again. You can see Zach at Townline Trucks on October 23rd with his current band, Riverspell. But this song he recorded back in 2024 with a band called PJ Moon as the Swappers and the Swappers. It's a single called Diesel Therapy, and it's about being an EMT. Enjoy.

All right. We started that set off with Diesel Therapy, and we followed it up with Driving at Night by Joe Satriani and Head for Backstage Pass by Jeff Beck from his Wired album. All right. This is KDNK Community Access Radio, and thank you for listening. I want to send you off tonight with a couple of tunes, Chasing the Voodoo by Al DiMeola and Thunderbuck Ram by Mott the Hoople. And that last one goes out to my friend Bill Poss, who used to always call us all hooples. All right, I'll be back in a couple of weeks for a special Halloween 3 Mile Island Meltdown. Always more fun than I'm allowed to have. Until then, be well, and thanks for listening to KDNK.

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0: The 24 hours of KDNK are the broadest, I truly believe. 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Maybe that's not your jam. But the fact that every jam gets a space... Oh my God, I just referenced Space Jams. Michael Jordan, if you're out there, all we're asking is if you will give us one of your $1 billion.
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0: Oh, I love that.
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We love you.

0: death. 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
1: Just got done feeding the horses, man. 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Love you, man.

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1: 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Yes. Yo quiero.

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dream to me like this. I've seen your kind around, squatting the ballroom, always looking to be found, but no one's looking. Perfect time to mask in the residue is holding the very core of my existing bliss. You can never dream to be like this. Gunshots filled your head, mother sees you better off than dead. What's the matter, Mr. Menial old flatter? As the final state of universe and pitter-patter, love too hard as a hammer's kiss. You can never dream to be like this. You can never dream to be like this. Insisting attention at every utter. Perhaps it's time to relax the insistent grip at the poor live cow's weak-used tit. You can never dream to be like this.

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0: the Roaring Fork Valley,
1: and way beyond.

is that little space we find in the dark each night without a light, in the bend of dark arms, safe from trauma, grief, and strife. Black is the color of real jungle fever in Belize, Tanzania, or Papua New Guinea. Sweaty black bodies swinging wildly, uninhibited, unashamed, unabashedly free. Black is the color of the Atlantic floor, the complexion of the sky dive directly north. It is a sunset horizon disappearing into Ontario Lake. Black is

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1: With the help of Almighty God, the armed forces carried out four qualitative operations over the past 24 hours, using a number of ballistic and winged missiles, as well as drones. The first operation targeted King Khaled Airport in Riyadh in three phases, starting the evening before yesterday, resulting in the disruption of air navigation at the airport and its complete closure.
0: Houthi fighters from Yemen have targeted the Saudi capital of Riyadh for the third time in recent days. On Saturday, a Houthi missile strike at the Riyadh Airport killed at least 12 and injured over 300 in the deadliest attack on Saudi soil in over a decade. President Trump's weighing whether to join the Saudi fight against the Houthis in Yemen. We'll speak to Yemen scholar Helen Lackner. Then, as the world's richest man,

0: DemocracyNow.org, The War and Peace Report. I'm Amy Goodman. A leader of Yemen's Houthi movement has warned the U.S. will face a swift and painful response if it joins Saudi Arabia's attacks on Houthi-controlled territory. The warning came after President Trump said he's considering joining the Saudi-led counteroffensive aimed at ousting Houthi fighters from Yemen's Red Sea coast and the strategic Bab el-Mandab Strait. Yemen's Saudi-backed, internationally recognized government says Houthi strikes over the past 24 hours killed at least five civilians and left over a dozen wounded. That includes an attack on a hospital in Yemen's third largest city of Taiz, which is encircled by Houthi fighters. Residents there are reportedly rationing food and essential goods amidst growing warnings of a humanitarian disaster. Elsewhere, the Saudi-led coalition in Yemen said it had intercepted missiles fired by Houthis towards southwestern Saudi Arabia and the capital Riyadh, where Houthi attacks on King Khalid International Airport in recent days killed 18 people and injured over 300. The continuing attacks came as the U.S. Embassy in Riyadh said U.S. citizens had been arrested for taking photos of recent events in Saudi Arabia, though it did not specify how many people were detained. Meanwhile, the UN reports at least 139 people are dead and 84 others remain missing after an overcrowded boat capsized while sailing from Djibouti to Yemen. The International Organization for Migration said in a statement, quote, despite the violence in Yemen, migrants are still making the perilous journeys hoping to make it to the Gulf countries. This is UN spokesperson Stephane Dujarric.
1: This tragedy is yet another stark reminder of the dangers people face in search of safety, in search of work, and just in search of a better life for themselves and their families. Since the fighting escalated on Yemen's west coast, more than 217,000 people have been displaced from their homes.
0: We'll have more on the violence in Yemen after headlines. In the Persian Gulf, the UK's Maritime Trade Operations Center reports an oil tanker was struck by a projectile while exiting the Strait of Hormuz Monday. All crew members are reportedly safe and accounted for. Iran's Islamic Revolutionary Guard Corps took credit for the attack, saying it was the third ship it had struck in 2 days. Since the start of October, there have been at least 18 attacks on ships in or around the Strait of Hormuz. In Ukraine, a Russian strike on a residential high-rise in a Kyiv suburb killed at least two people Monday evening, while Russian attacks on other parts of Ukraine killed another six people. The deadly strikes came as Ukrainian officials said Russia continues to bomb energy sites, despite President Trump's insistence Saturday that Moscow and Kyiv had agreed to cease such energy attacks. Both sides denied Trump's claim, though Ukrainian President Volodymyr Zelensky said he was willing to halt attacks on energy infrastructure if Russia reciprocated. Meanwhile, 11 sailors went missing in the Black Sea today after an apparent drone attack on two cargo ships off the coast of Bulgaria, one of which sank. It was the second deadly attack of its kind in the past week and prompted Bulgaria to summon Russia's ambassador. This is the Bulgarian Prime Minister, Roman Radev.
2: We do not possess solid, clear evidence to level an accusation against any specific party. However, logic suggests that the outcome works to the advantage of the Russian Federation. For this reason, I am summoning the Russian ambassador for a meeting today.
0: A bipartisan group of senators is calling on President Trump to reverse plans to purchase diesel fuel from Russia as part of an effort to lower fuel prices ahead of the midterm elections. In a statement, the senators wrote that Trump is violating a 2022 law that explicitly bans Russian energy imports, adding, quote, the United States should not provide Putin with a financial lifeline while Russia continues to kill Ukrainian civilians. The administration must immediately reverse course, unquote. Four Republican senators signed the statement. Susan Collins of Maine, Alaska's Lisa Murkowski, Tom Tillis of North Carolina, and John Curtis of Utah. On Monday, President Trump defended the Treasury Department's waiver allowing Russian fuel imports through next April, writing on Truth Social, quote, I made the right choice for the American people. Always America first, Trump wrote. Federal agents from the Department of Homeland Security raided the Washington, D.C. home

0: of Democratic Congress member Ilhan Omar of Minnesota Monday. The raid came less than a month before the midterm elections. The Justice Department has traditionally tried not to take public investigative actions involving a candidate in the 60 days before a primary or general election. In a statement, Congress member Omar said, quote, "For 10 years, Trump's targeted me with baseless lies and smear campaigns. This is just the latest escalation in his campaign of political intimidation. I will not be silenced," she said. Ilhan Omar was born in Somalia, came to the U.S. as a child. She became one of the first two Muslim women elected to Congress in 2018. Trump has repeatedly attacked her and Somali Americans as garbage. Over the weekend, President Trump signaled he'd push for the federal raid of Omar's home. He said, quote, "She comes from Somalia. J.D. Vance and our people are looking at it very strongly," he said. Trump also posted on Truth Social, quote, "The Somalians should not be allowed to get away with what they are doing. They view you as weak and stupid people. Fight back, Minnesota, fight back. If you need the federal government, we'll come to your rescue," he wrote. Trump's apparent call to violence drew condemnation from religious and interfaith leaders. This is Abdullahi Farah, an imam at a Bloomington, Minnesota mosque, which was bombed by a far-right militia in 2017.
1: "Instead of bringing Minnesotans together to find solutions, President Trump chose to make sweeping accusations against my Somali American community and telling people to fight back. Fight back against whom? What exactly is the president asking people to do? These words are reckless, they are dangerous, and they have consequences."
0: The richest man in the world, far-right trillionaire Elon Musk, has quietly funneled $276 million into Republican groups and his super PAC since the start of July to boost the GOP in the midterms. That's according to reporting by the New York Times. He gave $158 million this summer to the Senate Leadership Fund to help Republicans hold on to the Senate. It's one of the largest political donations in American history. It's more than the Democrats raised from all of its donors that quarter for its efforts in the Senate. In total, Musk has given Republicans $366 million in campaign contributions during the 2025-26 election cycle. Meanwhile, corporations that have benefited from the Trump administration's cancellation of federal enforcement actions have given more than $210 million in contributions to MAGA Inc. and other Trump-aligned super PACs, according to Public Citizen. The group tallied the Trump administration's cancellation of 212 federal enforcement actions involving 205 corporations. We'll be speaking with the Oscar-winning filmmaker Alex Gibney about his new almost four-hour film called Musk later in the broadcast. Republican Senator Darlene Graham of South Carolina, the sister of the late Republican Senator Lindsey Graham, sparred with her Democratic opponent Annie Andrews for their first and only debate on Sunday, likely. The GOP's Senate Leadership Fund is directing $5 million into the contest, signaling surprising Democratic strength in the race. The polls have tightened in recent weeks. This is Graham defending Israel at the debate.
2: "I fully believe that we need to stand with Israel. The same people that want to hurt and attack Israel want to come after us. The terrorists that were close to getting a nuclear weapon will come here. So we need to stand with our strongest ally in the Middle East, where there's a lot of unrest."
0: Meanwhile, Dr. Andrews blasted Graham for her support for the U.S.-Israeli war on Iran.
3: "My opponent is the only one on this stage who had the opportunity to vote to end the war. But three times in a row, she voted to continue it. And several days after one of those votes, she had the audacity to walk out onto this stage and admit that national security isn't really her thing. South Carolina, if your surgeon said that appendectomies aren't really his thing, would you still hand him a scalpel? No. So why would we hand Darlene Graham a full term in the U.S. Senate? She is unserious and unqualified."
0: In the occupied West Bank, Israeli forces today raided the offices of several Palestinian NGOs in the courtyard of the Palestine Medical Complex. The NGOs raided include the Union of Palestinian Women's Committees, the Adamir Prisoner Support and Human Rights Association in Ramallah. Israeli snipers were also reportedly dispatched around the entrances to the Palestine Medical Complex in Ramallah. Meanwhile, in Gaza, at least four Palestinians, including a four-year-old child, were killed in Israeli attacks Monday. Since last October's so-called ceasefire, Israel's killed over 1,400 Palestinians in Gaza. Israeli Prime Minister Benjamin Netanyahu has directed Israel's Attorney General and Domestic Intelligence Chief to identify the soldiers and officers who appeared in the award-winning investigative documentary Naza and to bring charges against them for allegedly damaging Israel's security interests. The Israeli government has also attacked Naza filmmakers Yuval Abraham and Rachel Soar, threatening to strip them of their citizenship. In a statement, The Guardian, which produced the documentary, said, quote, "These moves are all attempts to distract from the urgent questions the film asks about the mass killings of Palestinian civilians in Gaza. Journalists should be free to pursue public interest investigations without threats or harassment," The Guardian said. Meanwhile, Haaretz is reporting after the October 7th attacks, the Israeli military drastically loosened its rule for confirming and targeting Hamas members, allowing strikes to kill hundreds of Palestinian civilians to target even low-ranking members of Hamas. For example, on October 31st, 2023, IDF warplanes dropped 2,000-pound bombs supplied by the United States on the densely populated Jabalia refugee camp in northern Gaza in order to kill one Hamas commander. A veteran of the IDF told Haaretz, quote, "I remember being stunned that we were bringing down several densely populated buildings, killing and injuring hundreds of people, to kill a battalion commander who just a few weeks earlier hadn't even been someone we were supposed to gather intelligence on," unquote. And the Israeli academic and independent analyst Ori Goldberg has died at the age of 50 after a long struggle with colon cancer, a frequent contributor to Al Jazeera English. He also spoke on Democracy Now!, writing and commenting on Israeli politics, Israel's regional security plans, and most recently, Israel's reaction to the documentary film Naza. He was one of the few critical voices from Israel willing to speak to international media. Here he is on Democracy Now! Just before of the so-called U.S. ceasefire in Gaza.
4: There are Israelis who, especially religious ones, who celebrate overtly the killing of Palestinians. And they, of course, are disappointed. They wanted a total victory. They wanted Hamas destroyed. But the great majority of Israelis enable the genocide and support the genocide by not talking about the genocide.
0: To see his interviews on Democracy Now!, go to democracynow.org. And those are some of the headlines. This is Democracy Now!, democracynow.org, The War and Peace Report. Coming up,
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6: Welcome to 2026 Talks, where we're following our democracy in historic times.
7: I'm asking everybody to pretend, just pretend that I'm on the ballot, because in a way I am on the ballot, because they will try and destroy everything we've done and the country has never done.
6: President Donald Trump made a campaign swing through Ohio yesterday as polls show Republicans neck and neck with Democrats in races for the Senate and governor. The swing comes as former Democratic Senator Sherrod Brown has opened up a small lead in polling over Republican incumbent John Husted. The campaign swing marks yet another state that has trended toward the GOP in recent cycles, becoming more competitive. Fierce fears are growing among Republicans of a sweeping Democratic victory, as polls show deep voter dissatisfaction with the war in Iran and tariffs. Department of Homeland Security agents raided the home of progressive Minnesota Congresswoman Ilhan Omar yesterday. Reports say the investigation is related to Omar's immigration paperwork. The move comes just weeks before the midterm elections, a rare move that federal law enforcement agencies have historically worked to prevent. But Omar is not the first vocal critic of Trump's to be investigated by the federal government. Voters in Ohio, meanwhile, will have access to an election protection hotline this cycle. The free, nonpartisan hotline will be staffed by trained volunteers who can answer questions and solve in-the-moment problems. Elizabeth Warner, with the League of Women Voters of Ohio, says states are anticipating more engagement than usual in this year's midterms. More voters are expected to mail in ballots, vote early, and cast in-person votes on November 3rd.
8: And so with all those extra voters, that's more voters with questions, a lot of new voters, a lot of voters who maybe haven't voted in a while. There are new laws in Ohio, so there are going to be new questions.
6: In the latest of PNS polls in the run-up to the midterms, a new poll finds Puerto Rico's statehood is a decisive factor in the Hispanic vote in New York and nationwide. Edwin J. Vieira reports.
9: The McLaughlin and Associates survey finds more than two-thirds of Hispanic voters and Puerto Ricans support statehood as a means of reducing costs for the island territory's families. Other polls show most American voters support statehood, but this is mostly among Democrats and independents. Martin Rivera with the Puerto Rico Statehood Council says statehood can help with the territory's Medicaid cliff.
10: Puerto Rico is treated differently than the states when it comes to several benefits, including Medicaid. And instead of the amount allotted and the federal matching rate that's allotted based on poverty level, Puerto Rico gets a block grant.
9: Medicaid is the island's primary health care system, and Puerto Rico's current $4 billion block grant expires in September 2027. Without congressional action, the funding reverts to baseline levels, dropping federal contributions to less than a quarter of previous funding levels. I'm Edwin J. Vieira.
6: The chair of the Montana Democratic Party resigned yesterday and endorsed independent candidate Seth Bodner for Big Sky Country's Senate seat. The announcement comes as the Democratic nominee, Alani Bankhead, refused to drop out of the race, despite lagging behind in resources. Polls in a two-way race between Bodner and the Republican incumbent shows a dead heat, but support splits when Bankhead is added. I'm Zimon Perez for Pacifica Network and Public News Service. 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

0: Good morning. Happy Tuesday. October 13th, 2026, and this is KDNK. It is currently 47 degrees in Carbondale, 49 in Glenwood Springs and in Rifle. It's 42 currently in Aspen and in Leadville as well. Showers likely around the area today. Highs just barely hitting 60 in Carbondale, Glenwood, and Rifle, and in Aspen, where showers are likely in the morning, chance of showers later, and a rain-snow mix possible up in Leadville, high 49 there. We'll be taking a full look at that weather forecast coming up later this hour here on KDNK. Oh, and Mike Lemmer here with you once again this morning. Hello. 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This showcase of 8 feature-length and short films will share the voices, lifeways, trials, and triumphs of Native Americans. It takes place this Friday, October 16th, and Saturday, the 17th, at the Wheeler Opera House, with a Q&A following the films. More info and tickets at shiningmountainsfilm.com. Got some light rain falling around the area. Roads are wet out there. Please drive safe. Sunrise is coming up at 7:16. Sun will set at 6:32, giving us 11 hours and 16 minutes of daylight today. It's time to head on out to NPR and join Morning Edition on this Tuesday morning. Good morning. It's KDNK.
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2: 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I'm Steve Inskeep in Washington, D.C.
3: And me, Martinez, hosting today from Texas Public Radio in San Antonio. We're here because Texas is one of the key states in the midterms. The biggest issue for many voters is the cost of living. So we decided to examine one very Texan slice of that, beef prices. Those prices are way up. For example, ground beef hit a record high of about $7 a pound in August. That's about $1.50 more than when President Trump returned to office. To find out why, we've come to the source.
4: I'm Russell.
3: A. Martinez, just the letter A. Russell Boehning is a fourth-generation farmer and rancher of beef cows near Floresville, Texas. It's about 40 miles southeast of San Antonio. As well as Boehning, we're also met by his dog, Remy, and several cats.
4: We like having cats. I don't know if you guys know this, but cats take care of snakes.
3: Oh, do they really?
4: Big time. We don't even see snakes.
3: Thank goodness for that. We pile into Boehning's decades-old pickup truck for a tour of the ranch. He takes us to a large pasture where cows are nursing calves that are just a few weeks old. Our producer, Iman Ma'ani, approaches them with her microphones and gets a warning.
4: Don't get too close. They'll be a little protective of those babies sometimes.
5: Okay.
4: I don't have any mean cows, but they'll be protective of those babies.
3: Once we're all a safe distance, we stood around a semi-fresh cow pie. Yeah, actually. We asked Boehning about the challenges he's facing.
4: It's input prices. You know, it's fuel, because fuel affects everything. You know, fuel affects the price of your fertilizer. It affects the price of your seed. And, of course, nobody controls the weather. Yeah. I mean, drought has been a big issue in Texas. It's been a little bit relief in the last few months, last couple of weeks.
3: Boehning says these factors explain why the supply of beef is low. However, consumer demand remains high. In an attempt to lower prices, the Trump administration removed tariffs on some foreign imports of ground beef. As well as managing his farm, Boehning is also the president of the Texas Farm Bureau, so we ask him what he makes of that policy.
4: If that really works, I'm okay with it. But it does affect my price, at least in the short term. I mean, there were people that were selling cattle the week or two after the announcement, and they went from making a profit on those cattle to losing $400 to $500 per head. Now that's not good. It's especially not good if it doesn't help at the retail level. We don't think it was effective. Hopefully we learn from it, we move forward, and we let this supply and demand scenario work itself out.
3: Is that something that you would be comfortable telling the president, that you're not sure?
4: Yes, I would. I mean, if he would ask the question, I would be honest with him. I mean, I've already seen a little bit preliminary stuff, you know, surveys of different retail outlets since this was happening, and the retail price hasn't gone down. So we need to talk about that and say, okay, we tried it. If it didn't work, let's don't try it again. That would be my message, yes.
3: Boehning's talking about analysis by the American Farm Bureau Federation. It found that ground beef prices only dropped by about 2% in the weeks following Trump's tariff decision. Nonetheless, Boehning tells us the Texas Farm Bureau is endorsing the Republican candidates for Senate and governor here. We wanted to hear how other Texans are feeling about those prices. We headed to the town of Seguin and its branch of the grocery chain HEB.
5: I think it's super crazy. Yeah, it's high, along with everything else.
3: That's Renee Bindis leaving the store.
5: I probably do my dishes a little differently to make the beef stretch further. Maybe like casseroles and stuff instead of like just the protein.
3: We heard that kind of story from several shoppers.
6: It's definitely high.
3: This is Sherry Mozagemba.
6: But I love beef, so I'm going to definitely eat my red meat. But I don't eat as often, maybe a couple of times a week, as opposed to maybe four times a week.
3: She tells us that she'd rather pay the price to get what she loves than save money by eating something she doesn't. That probably explains why some people are willing to wait for hours in line to eat barbecue beef brisket.
7: Can I please get 3 slices of fatty brisket?
8: We're here.
3: We're at the Burnt Bean Company in downtown Seguin. It's the number one barbecue joint in the state, according to Texas Monthly, the hands-down authority on these matters.
8: Yeah, do you want that lean or fatty for that pound and a half?
9: You want to do a little bit of both?
8: $3.1974.
3: Brisket at Burnt Bean Company is $38 per pound. Not that co-owner Ernest Cervantes turns much of a profit on it lately.
10: I cringe when I want to talk about brisket. It's my love, but it's one of those loves that hurts now.
3: Cervantes and I are sitting down in his restaurant on a busy Saturday. The tables are packed with people from as far away as Kent, England, enjoying his food. Cervantes says it's because he doesn't cut corners.
10: We use Texas beef, too. You know, we take pride in that. And yes, we're taking a hit for it, but I make up with other things.
3: I mean, are you worried if people, like, give up brisket because they can't afford it?
10: We got a 2-hour wait right now. Do you think they worried about it? They're not.
11: They're not.
10: What the consumer is worried about is what's the difference between me paying $38 a pound and going down the street and paying $28 a pound for brisket? That's what we have to be better than them. These consumers understand the value of their dollar, and they want more bang for their buck. And sometimes it's not about the quantity, it's the quality.
3: Do you think our leaders kind of understand the pressure that you're under when beef prices go up?
10: I don't think anybody does up there.
3: He means in Washington, D.C.
10: I don't think anybody up of our leaders are really realizing they're hurting the American people. The ones that get hit first are the middle class. But now we're hurting everybody, the good American small entrepreneur business guy in a small town, USA.
3: So what do you do to, like, try to let them know or to get their attention to
10: plight? Well, trust me, we had U.S. senators of both red and blue here the past 2 weeks, and they got an earful. I said, like, what's it going to take for y'all to really stop the animosity towards each other and focus on the American people and that we're hurting?
3: Have you thought about where your vote's going to go in November?
10: Yeah, my vote goes for who's going to help the middle class and the small business owners. You know, I don't vote left, I don't vote right. I vote for what's right.
3: Cervantes hasn't decided yet what's right for him. Another voter still up for grabs in this key midterm state.
12: Do you have a number down in a place for lamb?
13: We're in
3: This is NPR News.
9: Rising food prices are pushing older Americans to make tough budget choices, many of which could affect their health.
11: After having cancer, you're eating a little differently, which costs more money to do.
9: I'm Elsa Chang. 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

0: 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It is 6:30. 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Happy Tuesday.
1: Live from NPR News in Washington, I'm Dave Mattingly. Iranian-backed Houthi rebels are accusing Saudi Arabia of carrying out strikes along Yemen's border. The Houthis continue to attack the airport in the Saudi capital of Riyadh. NPR's Aya Batraoui says there have been multiple deadly attacks on the airport over the last week.
2: There have been at least four attacks on Riyadh's airport in the past week, and this comes as the Houthis have been warning that Saudi airspace is a theater of war and have been firing missiles and drones on Saudi airports and energy sites. Now, Saudi authorities say 20 people were killed over the past week, but it was Saturday's attack on Riyadh airport that was the deadliest. Saudi authorities say 13 people of various nationalities were killed, including a U.S. citizen, and that more than 300 others were wounded, some critically. And then a day later, the airport was hit again.
1: That airport remains shut down. It's not expected to reopen for at least several more days. Pope Leo has arrived at a hospital in Rome ahead of today's scheduled surgery on his lung. Doctors are expected to remove a nodule, which the 71-year-old Pope says was detected early. The pontiff announced the discovery of the nodule during Sunday prayer. More than 60,000 homes and businesses in the Florida Panhandle are still without power this morning in the aftermath of Hurricane Isaias. This is NPR News from Washington. Police outside Atlanta are investigating the death of a person who fell from a roller coaster at Six Flags over Georgia. Several injuries are also reported. That incident happened yesterday. Witnesses told local TV outlets the person fell from the Goliath roller coaster. Officials have temporarily shut down 9 roller coasters at a half dozen Six Flag parks as a precaution. The long holiday weekend was lackluster at the box office, though there was one bright spot for Hollywood, as NPR's Bob Mondello reports.
3: As Odysseus could tell you, it's a journey. For a nearly three-hour epic with limited showtimes, The Odyssey has had a stellar run in theaters, a run so strong that it's defying normal business practices.
4: No one could stand between me and home. Even the gods.
3: During the summer, on the assumption that Christopher Nolan's epic would fade after 3 months in theaters, IMAX offered its screens to other studios starting September 30. But The Odyssey was still well attended at that point, and the new films weren't, so this weekend,
5: Ithaca's king is coming back.
3: The Odyssey is back in IMAX, boasting a per-screen average that beats all but one film in wide release. Odyssey is still collecting about $15 million a week worldwide. If it can round up another $90 million, it'll break into the top 10 of all time. It has until December 18, when Dune Part 3 will lay claim to IMAX screens. Bob Mondello, NPR News.
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0: Morning Edition on KDNK is underwritten by the Pitkin County Library, presenting Partnering in Education and Aid for Kenya, or PEAK, on Sunday, October 18th at 5 p.m. Hear stories of expanding access to education in Kenya and one student's journey from poverty to pursuing a master's degree. 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Coming up on today's news, the top two candidates for Colorado governor shared the stage for the first and only time last week. And a nonpartisan nonprofit is training Colorado volunteers to be poll watchers this election season. 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
7: And I'm Steve Inskeep in Washington, D.C. Leaders in Europe do not like President Trump's latest moves in the war in Ukraine.
5: Now, Trump demanded that Ukraine stop its attacks on Russian oil refineries. Trump also said that there was a ceasefire on attacks against energy infrastructure, which neither Ukraine nor Russia seem to know about. The president also lifted sanctions on Russian diesel fuel, even as Europeans impose new sanctions on the Russian military complex.
7: Terry Schultz is following all this from a European security conference in Warsaw, Poland. Welcome.
8: Thank you.
7: So what is it about the president's statements that concerns allies of Ukraine?
8: I think there's just really no faith in these moves by the White House, Steve. President Zelensky spoke here remotely in Warsaw and said that even as this ceasefire was announced by President Trump, Ukrainian oil refineries were being bombed. So European officials and experts treated this basically as one more attempt by the White House to pressure Ukraine in favor of Russia. Now, one of the strongest reactions came from Trump's former Ukraine envoy, Keith Kellogg, who shared what he would advise Zelensky to do in quite colorful language.
9: I'd burn down every one of the goddamn refineries that Russia has today. Take them all out. And I said, you make them pay the price. You take it home. It's a military target. Take those targets out.
8: Now, Kellogg left his position in January and has been pretty outspoken about his support for Kyiv since.
7: Okay, so how are Europeans responding to this other development? The United States has very high diesel fuel prices, and the president suddenly announced an agreement of some sort for the U.S. to buy diesel fuel from Russia.
8: More of the same from the European perspective. But in the meantime, the European Union even intensified its efforts to stem the Kremlin's war effort. Now, it takes a long time to tee up sanctions, so this is not in reaction specifically to these latest U.S. moves. But the EU just imposed its largest ever package of sanctions against almost 1,600 individuals and companies related to Russia's military industry. And while it appears that no one knew in advance about Trump's diesel deal, analyst Maida Ruge from the European Council on Foreign Relations says it wasn't exactly a surprise.
10: Trump's personal desire for economic reset with Russia and announcing business deals has really been the only consistent element of Trump's Russia-Ukraine policies.
7: Let me come back to this security conference where you're at. What are NATO officials saying, the North Atlantic Alliance?
8: Well, there's a lot of concern in Europe about U.S. plans to withdraw troops and military assets. So U.S. Air Force General Alexis Grinkiewicz, he's NATO's Supreme Allied Commander Europe, used this conference to make sure there's no misunderstanding in Moscow that NATO's resolve is weakening. He unveiled what he called the theory of victory, describing how NATO would use its entire range of capabilities to respond to any attack.
11: Our alliance exists to preserve peace. But let there be no doubt, should war come, we will block, blunt any attack, and then if it does not cease, we will break the forces conducting aggression against us. We're rehearsed, and we're ready.
8: And Grinkiewicz's speech comes as Europe is experiencing an increasing number of Russian threats, including sabotage, cyber attacks, disinformation, and that's in addition to the concerns about the U.S. commitment. So this speech was definitely meant to reassure allies that NATO's got things covered in all contingencies.
7: Terry Schultz is reporting from Warsaw. Thanks so much.
8: You're welcome.
7: Dan Hamilton has been listening with us. He served as Deputy Assistant Secretary for European Affairs at the State Department in the 1990s. He was responsible for NATO security issues. Welcome to the program.
12: Good morning.
7: Why is NATO needing to talk about its defense strategy against a Russian attack now?
12: I think that the, as Terry just said, you know, the allies in Europe are uneasy. They're uneasy about the continued U.S. commitment to the alliance. They're nervous about Russia's not only conventional war against Ukraine, but the uptick in these unconventional assaults all across the rest of Europe. You know, the U.S. B-1 bombers had to relocate back to the U.S. from the U.K. because of a suspected assault on a U.K. base. There was sabotage at a Leipzig airport in Germany. There's been arson attacks, cyber attacks. So they wanted to hear directly that NATO has a strategy and that NATO, has got it, as General Grinkiewicz said at the Warsaw Forum.
7: Would you talk me through that threat? I mean, when you mentioned the British airbase, of course, that's something that British authorities blame on Iran, not Russia, but some of the others could be traced to Russia. Is there a way for Russia to seriously attack and gain ground in Europe without the full-scale ground offensive that didn't work very well for them in Ukraine?
12: Well, it's hard to see Russia launching some full-scale attack, especially if it's bogged down right now in Ukraine, and any mass movement of forces, of course, would be detected early by NATO. But, you know, think about what Russia's goals might be. It is to demoralize European governments, distract them from attention to Ukraine, or that they question their own policies to supply Ukraine with armaments that they might then need, and get European publics to question their own government support for Ukraine. You know, the Leipzig attack in Germany was in a German state right next to crucial state elections in East Germany, where the far right gained significantly just a couple of weeks ago, and they all have a pro-Russian attitude there. So instead of thinking of assault, think of a small scenario. You know, you could have armed individuals without insignia just crossing a river in a Baltic state like Narva, Estonia, which is right on the Russian border. Would NATO go to war because of something like that? Is there consensus among allies on how you respond? These kinds of scenarios are what keep NATO officials up at night, because there might be a political move by Putin sometime to split the alliance rather than a conventional assault.
7: When you talked about armed men without armed troops without insignia crossing a border, of course, that's the way Russia seized Crimea once upon a time.
12: That's right, in 2014.
7: Does the United States in some way undermine the alliance by lifting sanctions on Russian diesel, something that clearly dismays Europeans?
12: Well, they're just at cross purposes, you know, for the president to announce this, even though there is a U.S. law, as a bipartisan group of U.S. senators said, to stop, that prevents U.S. dollars from financing Putin's war. He went ahead with that announcement anyway. At the same time, as Terry mentioned, the EU yesterday launched the biggest package of sanctions against Russia that it has since the 2022 invasion. So we are definitely working across purposes here.
7: Does it surprise you that the sanctions have not ultimately brought Russia down? Their economy was hurt for a while, but seems to have gradually recovered.
12: It's a wartime economy. It's being propped up by Chinese support. And I don't think it can sustain itself if it keeps going like this. So the sanctions do hurt, and they force Putin to make tough choices.
7: Dan Hamilton is a senior fellow at the Foreign Policy Institute of Johns Hopkins University. Thanks very much for your time.
12: Thank you.

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1: 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It is 47 degrees currently in Carbondale. Light rain falling throughout the KDNK area. It's 49 degrees in Glenwood Springs and in Rifle, and 42 in both Aspen and Leadville. Showers are likely around the area today. It's going to get up to only 62 degrees in Carbondale and in Glenwood Springs. Showers likely in Rifle, 60 for a high. Showers likely in the morning in Aspen, then turning to a chance of showers, 61 for a high there. And a chance of a rain-snow mix throughout the day in Leadville today, 49 for a high. Showers likely into the night tonight, getting down to 32 degrees in Carbondale, 38 overnight in Glenwood Springs, and 40 for Rifle. Chance of showers becoming a chance of rain-snow mix in Aspen, 37 overnight tonight. And a chance of rain-snow becoming a snow showers tonight in Leadville, 30 overnight. Tomorrow, showers in Carbondale, 56 for a high. Rain-snow mix becoming showers in Glenwood, 57 there. Showers in Rifle tomorrow, 55 for a high. Rain snow mix turning to showers in Aspen, 58 for a high tomorrow. And snow showers throughout the day possible in Leadville, 42 for a high. Tomorrow night, showers likely into the night, getting down to 29 in Carbondale. Showers in Glenwood tomorrow, 34 overnight and 37 in Rifle. Rain snow mix likely in Aspen tomorrow night, 32 for an overnight low. And snow showers in Leadville, getting down to 24. Chance of showers into the morning Thursday, but then the sunshine's returning for a mostly sunny day and sunshine this weekend.
0: Good morning. I'm Steve Inskeep. If your odometer on the car says 28.1 miles, that means it's brand new on Earth. On Mars, it means you have the most driven car on the planet. NASA's Perseverance rover set a mileage record after more than 5 years. Its self-driving capability helped it drive laps around its near-twin Curiosity. And scientists expect Perseverance to persevere for years to come. It's Morning Edition.
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0: 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I'm Steve Inskeep.
3: And I'm Amy Martinez. The FIFA Women's World Cup is less than a year away. No country has won more titles than the United States, but the rest of the world has gotten better, a lot better. NPR's Becky Sullivan reports on how the U.S. team aims to win again.
4: U.S. coach Emma Hayes has a straightforward approach to preparing for the World Cup. In order to be the best, you have to train against the best. The U.S. women are ranked number 2 in the world, so who better to square off against than number 1, Spain?
5: I want them to feel the full force of what that looks like.
4: Hayes and the U.S. invited the world's best team to a pair of exhibition games here in the States. Now, these two heavyweights are between fights. The first was last Saturday in Washington, D.C. The second is tonight in Philadelphia.
5: There'll be learnings from game 1 to game 2, but all of them learnings are about positioning us for knockout football.
4: The pinnacle of knockout football is, of course, the World Cup. The U.S. is the traditional top dog of international women's soccer. They've won the tournament 4 times, most recently back-to-back in 2015 and 2019. But the rest of the world is catching up in a major way. At the last Women's World Cup 3 years ago, the Americans were seriously humbled when they were knocked out before the quarterfinals. The goal of this new generation is to find their way back to the top.
6: The legacy of the national team is no joke.
4: Crystal Dunn was a longtime national team defender who retired earlier this year.
6: You come onto the team and people are like, we win everything. That's what we are expected to do, right? So there's this huge stress on you to basically uphold the standard.
4: The squad bounced back with a gold medal at the 2024 Summer Olympics. The stars of that tournament were a trio of talented young forwards, Sophia Wilson, Trinity Rodman, and Mallory Swanson. They called themselves Triple Espresso. Now, 2 years later, one of the biggest projects for the U.S. has been to bring Wilson and Swanson back into the fold because each of them recently had a baby. Here's Wilson.
7: I don't think most people, aside from the ones who have done exactly this, know exactly what goes into it and like the day-to-day. It is challenging and it's a lot of energy.
4: Wilson and her husband welcomed their daughter Gigi last August. Wilson, who's 26, took off all of last year and returned to the field this spring. Her recovery has been relatively smooth, though for a professional athlete, no return from pregnancy and childbirth is ever easy.
7: Literally the other day I was in the swimming pool at a 24-hour fitness with Gigi for her swim lessons the morning of my game. I was literally in the pool thinking, oh my God, I have a game tonight.
4: About 300 women have played for the U.S. women's national team since the program began in 1985. Only 19 have been mothers. In Saturday's game against Spain, the U.S. lost 2-0, but Wilson showed she hadn't lost a step. The recovery process has been slower for Swanson, who's 28. She had her baby last November. She has been playing this season for her club team in Chicago, but on Saturday, when she entered the game as a second-half sub, that marked her first appearance for the national team in nearly 2 years. Swanson was the hero of the Olympic gold medal match against Brazil. Her second-half goal was the only score by either team in that game. She's not back at that level just yet, but to appear in Saturday's game at all was a milestone, she said afterward.
8: Getting back to playing is one thing, but to do it at the highest level is another, and I'm just very grateful.
4: Saturday's loss against Spain was closer than the final score suggested. The rematch tonight will say more about what the team still needs to work on. The time to iron out the wrinkles is now. Qualification for the Women's World Cup begins later this fall. Becky Sullivan, NPR News.
3: 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I'm E. Martinez.
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0: 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I'm Mike Lemmer. Republican Victor Marks and Democrat Phil Weiser, the top two candidates vying for Colorado governor, shared the stage for the first and only time on Thursday. Benta Berkland has more for the Colorado Capital News Alliance.
1: The Colorado Chamber of Commerce sponsored the forum. Candidates were given the questions ahead of time, and it felt scripted. Republican Victor Marks read his answers. The event only went off script once, when Marks referred to an incident years ago, when he pushed his wife during a discussion about her martial arts training.
2: You brought up a term of domestic violence, and it implied me and my wife. Sir, you owe us an apology. We have spent a lifetime protecting women and children. And that was simply, you were caught in a lie.
3: Your time is up.
2: And I appreciate it if you would just, not only for us, but the whole state, every victim, because you've minimized it, sir.
1: Democrat Phil Weiser says he has not talked about Marx's marriage.
3: I made a comment about the following statement. Statement was, and this is verbatim, more girls and women wouldn't be abused by men if they were content with where God has them. That statement...
2: Finish it.
3: That statement says to victims of domestic violence that somehow it's their fault.
2: Sir, finish the statement.
4: I'll take care of the moderating here.
1: The rest of the forum covered business and governing questions.
0: That was Benta Berkland for the Colorado Capital News Alliance. Ballots are out in Colorado, and this year's election comes amid concerns about changes to federal voting policy under the Trump administration, including a failed attempt to restrict mail-in voting. In response, Colorado Common Cause is holding workshops around the state, training community members in what it calls its Democracy Defense Program. Rocky Mountain Community Radio's Maeve Conran spoke with the nonpartisan nonprofit's executive director, Allie Belknap.
5: What are some of the areas that you're concerned about that you're trying to get community engagement to protect voters this November?
6: The way that we at Common Cause think about democracy defense has so many different components. One of them is legal. So as it pertains to all of the threats we've been hearing from the Trump administration to deploy ICE nearby polling places, two polling places, National Guard. We sued alongside the city of Denver and several other civil rights groups to block this policy before it can happen. We sued in federal court to say you can't allow armed ICE officers at polling places because federal law has prohibited that since the 1800s. And we were successful in getting an injunction. So we were the first to really take that proactive action because they have done this three times so far this year, sending immigration enforcement to polling places. And one of the most egregious examples was an ICE agent interrogating an election worker in New York about her private social media. And so we are standing really alert here. And we also know that it's not just the legal fight, it's the community engagement. It's protecting and watchdogging this process on the ground. So that's why our Democracy Defense Program also includes, you know, hundreds of volunteer nonpartisan poll monitors. And these are people in Colorado, they're your neighbors of all political backgrounds who are coming together to commit to being there in person at the polls, to support voters, to watchdog the process, to report if there's any intimidation or unlawful conduct, and to really be that supportive face, including some faith leaders who will also be working with us through Interfaith Alliance to, you know, keep that energy and positive vibes at the polls. We also just have a big coalition of many organizations and campaigns who've been working on this and planning this all year. We met in early August and did all different scenarios together of how we would respond in terms of voter education, legal strategy, communication to make sure we're getting a message out to voters about, number one, the important information and then the actual facts of what's happening, Number two, just recommendations and guidance if there is any nefarious activity that could threaten the process. So we are feeling really strong, and we want voters to know that we, as advocates, the lawyers who are in the mix, all of the folks who make up this Democracy Defense Program, we feel really, really confident that through all of us coming together and putting resources together and supporting our communities, Colorado is really well set up to make sure our voters are protected and our communities are informed if anything does go sideways this election.
5: In terms of immigrant communities, I know there has been huge concerns, not just around elections, but just around other topics, misinformation in other languages and Spanish language, especially spreading on social media. Have you been hearing about immigrant communities being targeted either with misinformation around elections, but also fear mongering about the potential for immigration enforcement being present at the polls?
6: Yeah, this is the disinformation that circulates online, and particularly in languages other than English. And there's some reasons for that. Number one, the moderation is terrible on across all languages, but it's especially almost non-existent for languages other than English on these social media platforms. The other reason is that, our communities in Colorado who consume information in Spanish are most targeted, because we know that this is the exact demographic of voters who are being racially targeted by this administration. And we also need to think about the fact that the Supreme Court basically affirmed racial profiling in ICE arrests and stops. And so this is the context where community members are taking in information. And so that is something we see and hear about from folks in our community. So what we're doing now from, you know, the power that we have as an organization with some kind of reach, hopefully, is really trying to engage Spanish language media, radio stations, print, news. Like, let's reach our communities directly with folks who do have the information and folks who can actually speak to these messages that are, you know, we've seen messages sent that give the wrong information about when Election Day is, or give false information about ID requirements. We've seen intimidation tactics to really make folks fear that if they participate as an eligible voter, that someone else in their household who is undocumented could be targeted. So this should be a concern just for all of us, I think. And knowing that we can't get our hands around the entirety of the internet and all of the bad actors who might seek to run these kinds of ads, make this outreach, even send mail to our voters, we have to be louder.
5: Well, Ali Belknap with Colorado Common Cause, thank you so much for taking time to talk to me today.
6: Thank you so much.
0: Colorado Common Cause will host online trainings for volunteers around the state to be nonpartisan poll watchers this month. Find out more at commoncause.org/Colorado. Gunnison County is one of the counties where the group says they're especially focused on training volunteers. That report from Maeve Conran was shared with us via Rocky Mountain Community Radio. And for KDNK News, I'm Mike Lemmer.

0: 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Happy Tuesday. It's October 13th, 2026. We've got more Morning Edition coming for you. Be taking a look at the local weather forecast coming up. We've got showers throughout the area today. Roads are wet out there. Drive safe.
1: Good morning. President Trump's rallies for other candidates sound a lot like rallies for Trump. Other Republicans share the stage for a few minutes. How much do they get out of that? It's Morning Edition from NPR News. I'm Steve Inskeep in Washington.
2: And I'm A. Martinez in Texas, where many ranchers are upset about higher fuel prices, Trump letting in more cheap foreign beef, and mass deportations. Now, one way Democrats could win is if those ranchers stay home. Also, what it feels like to see migration slow to a crawl from a border town. And the UK now says Iran was almost certainly behind a plot involving an airbase used by the U.S. It's Tuesday, October 13th. On this day in 1903, the Boston Americans, now the Red Sox, won the first modern World Series. News is next.
3: Live from NPR News in Washington, I'm Corva Coleman. President Trump will campaign in Alaska today for incumbent Republican Senator Dan Sullivan. Trump's been stumping mostly in red states, and that included last night in Ohio. He told rallygoers the war against Iran will soon conclude.
4: It's going to end very soon. And as soon as it ends, your gasoline comes down. But remember, your prices, your gas prices are lower than when Biden was president, and he didn't do anything about Iran, the Islamic Republic of Iran.
3: AAA says the price of regular gas in the U.S. hit an all-time high in June 2022 when Joe Biden was president. At that time, it was more than $5 a gallon. Meanwhile, AAA also says the cost of diesel hit an all-time high last month at nearly $6.53 a gallon, largely because of the war with Iran. Bulgarian Prime

0: The military alliance is prepared to fight immediately if it is attacked. U.S. General Alexis Grinkevich says if Russia decides to attack Europe, NATO will respond with troops and autonomous systems to stop it. He spoke at the Warsaw Security Forum. A new survey finds more than 80% of Gen Zers believe skilled trades offer better long-term job security than many office jobs. NPR's Windsor Johnston reports some young people say AI is playing a role in their career choices.
1: About 30% of Gen Z respondents in the survey by Thumbtack say AI has made them more interested in the trades. Co-founder and CEO Marco Zappacosta says many of them are thinking beyond their first job.
2: Young people are thinking about which careers to get into, but I think security is kind of top of the list when people are thinking about where to invest their time and ultimately their years of their career.
1: Zappacosta says some tradespeople are using AI for tasks like invoicing and customer follow-ups, but hands-on work still requires a person. Federal projections show electrical and plumbing jobs growing through 2035, while AI and automation will help reduce demand for some office jobs. Windsor Johnston, NPR News.
0: It's NPR. Minnesota Democratic Congresswoman Ilhan Omar says the Trump administration is politically targeting her. Omar's home in Washington, D.C. was searched yesterday by federal agents. The Justice Department says that search is part of an ongoing federal investigation. Omar and President Trump have often verbally sparred. New York City's Mayor Zohran Mamdani says he is ordering a comprehensive review of the city police department's use of force practices. NPR's Michelle Aslam reports on the first such review in a decade.
3: The review of the NYPD's use of force practices comes after complaints that an officer involved in a fatal shooting in 2024 was able to retire before he faced disciplinary proceedings. In a statement, the mayor said the review is about making sure New Yorkers and their families can trust their city will treat them with, quote, care and dignity. The Mamdani administration also announced it will increase funding for the Office of the Inspector General in order to strengthen independent oversight. The union representing many of NYPD's officers released a statement pushing back on the mayor's efforts and said they, quote, won't make New Yorkers any safer. Michelle Aslam, NPR News.
0: Actor and disability rights champion R.J. Mitty has died at the age of 34. That's according to his representatives. Mitty had cerebral palsy, but his cause of death has not been disclosed. He was famous for his essential role on the show Breaking Bad. He played Walter White Jr., the son of actor Bryan Cranston's teacher, turned meth dealer. It's NPR.
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0: 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The Crystal Theater Alliance talks about all things movies and what's happening at the Crystal Theater. That's Uncut coming up at 4:30 today right here and only on KDNK. Morning Edition continues here on this Tuesday, October 13th. Local weather forecast and local and regional news still to come as well. Stick around and good morning.
1: 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I'm Steve Inskeep in Washington, D.C.
2: And I'm E. Martinez from Texas Public Radio in San Antonio. President Trump has picked up the pace of his campaign travel ahead of the midterm elections.
1: The president held

0: rally in Youngstown, Ohio last night and travels to Alaska today before doing still more events later in the week.
1: NPR White House correspondent Danielle Kurtzleben was in Youngstown last night. Danielle, so tell us how the president is trying to fire up his base.
2: Well, there's this one line he keeps saying in his speeches.
3: Just pretend that I'm on the ballot. Because in a way I am on the ballot, because they will try and destroy everything we've done.
2: Now, it does feel like he's on the ballot when he says this, in the sense that these events resemble very much his 2024 presidential campaign rallies. He gets up there and talks about his accomplishments. He calls out his super fans, the front row Joes. He insults Democrats he dislikes. But in addition, last night, I'll add, he was interrupted twice by protesters. It appears that one really got kind of roughed up before law enforcement removed them. Trump, for his part, made fun of the protesters' weight. So, yeah, it was an eventful rally, but also very much a Trump rally like many others.
1: Now, to be clear, the president is not on the ballot, but
2: right.
1: Do the candidates who are on the ballot get any attention at these events?
2: They do, some. Ohio GOP gubernatorial candidate Vivek Ramaswamy spoke for a few minutes, as did GOP Senator John Houston, who's in a tight race against former Democratic Senator Sherrod Brown. But still, it's striking. Trump is out campaigning for others, but these rallies are so much of Trump being Trump. The insults, the crassness, using a swear word or two. It all just emphasizes that the GOP is still his party, even while his approval continues to sink. So you got to wonder, for a candidate like Ramaswamy or Houston, what's the return here on appearing with Trump?
1: Yeah, and that's the thing, because a lot of these rallies are being held in states which Trump won by a lot. So what's the logic behind even doing these events?
2: You know, Trump has said recently that he thinks these events really do help get out the vote. In addition, earlier this month, he was asked about going to red states, and he said he was going, quote, just to make sure. Now, in recent weeks, like you said, he's spoken in Ohio and Texas, which both have tight Senate and governor's races. In 2024, he won those states and Alaska, where he's headed today, by more than 10 points. And he's been doing rallies in even deeper red states like Tennessee and Alabama. Now, of course, we don't know how this helps turnout, but it's also possible he's just hoping for good optics with these events to show himself drawing enthusiastic crowds of thousands.
1: All right, so that's where Trump is going. But what about the rest of the GOP? Where are they putting their resources?
2: Well, looking at ad money, that's a way to show what parties and PACs are thinking. Now, the most expensive races in that sense are no surprise. It's Senate races in Texas, Ohio, and Michigan. But lately, we've seen a GOP ad spending uptick in some other places like Iowa and Kansas, both of which have been pretty red in recent years. And that possibly signals new concerns about those red states. Plus, there's been a pullback in spending in the North Carolina Senate race, which the Cook Political Report now considers a likely Democratic win. Now, none of this tells you who's going to win, but it can give some hints as to what party operatives are thinking.
1: All right, that's NPR's Danielle Kurtzleben. Thanks a lot.
2: Yeah, you're welcome.
0: Let's hear what one specific party operative is thinking. Ron Bongean is a former spokesperson for Republicans in the House and Senate and is now with the communications firm Rock Solutions. Welcome back, sir.
4: Hey, thanks a lot for having me, Steve.
0: Okay, as we heard, unlike some earlier trips, the president is visiting states where something is at stake, real Senate races in Ohio and Alaska. Can he help?
4: I think he can help working on getting out the Republican vote. Right now, you know, Republicans have been largely playing defense on trying to keep the House, which is tougher by the day, and clearly keeping the United States Senate. And part of that is to get Republicans to the polls because, you know, we're not going to get Democrats. Independents are important, but firing up the base, getting them out there is very important to have that enthusiasm.
0: You know, when you mention enthusiasm, I've been out talking with voters, and I don't want to summarize too much. People have lots of different opinions, but it seemed to me that, by and large, Democratic voters were accusing and Republican voters were explaining, meaning Democrats were saying, this is a corrupt administration, we've got to do something, we've got to push back, and Republicans were saying, well, there's a reason that gas prices are so high and it's not really his fault.
4: Right. I mean, right now, Republicans need to make this a choice about who's the better candidate instead of a referendum on their leadership. That's what the midterm elections are usually about, a referendum on the party in power. And right now, with gasoline prices very high, affordability being a major issue, it's very difficult to explain away. a strategy that some Republicans are taking is to go after their Democratic opponents to say, if you're going to vote for that person, you're going to make your life much more worse. They're going to hit you in the wallet with higher taxes, higher regulations. You don't want, you know, democratic socialism running this country.
0: Oh, well, that raises another point. It's clear that Republicans have a money advantage, and there are news reports now about Elon Musk pouring money in to give that side even a greater advantage. Will you help me think this through? Democrats will say, well, we don't have as much money, but we have enough money to get our message out. Republicans clearly have a lot of money. Can hundreds of millions of dollars really make a difference in this environment?
4: It can make a difference if you're giving the right message. A lot of the, you know, a lot of voters right now in battleground states are being flooded with messages and they can tune out. But if you have specific messages on your opponent that you can start driving home against them, and raising the thought of, boy, I don't know if I really like that guy, or that person, that can really help a lot. I mean, momentum is very difficult. Money is very difficult to defeat in momentum, but it does help with messaging.
0: I was looking at the Cook Political Report Senate rankings, and there's a category. They're solid Democratic. They're solid Republican seats, likely Democratic, likely Republican. Then there are 1, 2, 3, 4, 5, 6, 7 races they rank as toss-ups. And 5 of those are in really red states you almost couldn't imagine would be toss-ups a year ago. Alaska, Iowa, Kansas, Ohio, and Texas. How great is the risk of a complete collapse for your party?
4: Listen, we should be running like we're, I mean, we should be running as if we're, and we are, we feel like we're behind. We are playing defense, and it is a very difficult environment right now with President Trump at historic low approvals, with high gasoline prices and affordability. Yeah, these are serious toss-up races, and it's no joke out there. The key is to try to encourage Republican voters, your Republican voting bloc. In many of these states, for example, evangelical voters are key. Mm-hmm. Places like Kansas and Texas and South Carolina are key in generating that enthusiasm. And frankly, the Latino bloc, due to immigration messaging issues and the visuals that happened during this second Trump administration, trying to encourage them regarding the fact that the other candidate will be worse than the candidate you have.
0: Hmm. At the same time, I'm thinking of 2018, where Democrats thought, oh, this is our chance. We're going to win Texas. And in the end, in 2018, Ted Cruz pulled out the Senate race fairly comfortably. Do you think there is a reservoir of support for Republicans if they can activate it?
4: I do. I think there's a massive, and you never know with the polling. That's what's so nerve-wracking right now, is that, you know, you're looking at all these polls and you're thinking, boy, I wonder where it's headed. It looks like it's headed this way and it goes in another direction. Texas has always been, you know, something that the media really gets hyped about and it goes Republican. We'll have to see if it goes the same this year.
0: Ron Bongean is a Republican strategist with Rock Solutions. Thanks as always for your time.
4: Thank you.
1: Pakistan is imposing emergency measures in a province bordering Afghanistan that's run by the party of imprisoned former Prime Minister Imran Khan. As Betsy Jules reports from Islamabad, the government says it's a move to control terrorism.
5: For a week before this announcement, Imran Khan's political party, Pakistan Tehreek-e-Insaf, or PTI, was taking part in a protest movement called a Long March. It came with demands for greater access to healthcare and visitors for their leader. He's been imprisoned since 2023 on charges that include corruption. The federal government met with PTI in early October to negotiate, but talks collapsed. So the march took off. Videos of it from PTI's official YouTube channel show supporters riding atop a semi-truck covered by a banner that says, "Release Imran Khan." Then, over the weekend, the president, Asif Ali Zardari, okayed constitutional measures to take over PTI-run Khyber Pakhtunkhwa. Pakistan's leaders say it's not about politics.
6: It's not a political move. It is surely against the menace of terrorism.
5: That's Deputy Prime Minister Ishaq Dar speaking at a seminar yesterday broadcast on PTV. Salman Akram Raja, the Secretary General of PTI, told NPR the move by the federal government was foreshadowed during negotiations.
7: They just suddenly brought up this matter and said that Mr. Imran Khan's health care, access to him, all of that would be dependent on our giving the state a go-ahead on whatever it might want to do in the name of anti-terror.
5: Analyst Niaz Murtaza says the maneuver can be better understood in the context of power.
8: It's a bit of paranoia and, you know, a bit of overconfidence.
5: The paranoia is from the PTI's street support. The overconfidence comes from the government's proven ability to quash dissent domestically.
9: Those in power in Islamabad and with the backing of the military, they can do anything, anytime, to anyone.
5: Rasul Baksh Rais is a professor emeritus at Qadiazm University in Islamabad. He explains how some in the border region with Afghanistan blame counterterrorism operations conducted by the state for death and displacement in their communities. Rais says that helps explain why this move by the government might only stir further discontent.
9: I see an emerging polarization taking a very dangerous form in Pakistan.
5: He says for many, the main symbol of resistance is still Imran Khan. For NPR News, I'm Betsy Joles in Islamabad.

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0: 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Roads are wet out there this morning. Got some rain falling throughout the area, especially along the I-70 corridor currently. Please drive safe as you go about your day. We've got showers likely throughout the day here. And a rain-snow mix-up in Leadville. We'll be taking a full look at the weather forecast coming up later this hour here on KDNK. Sunrise just happened a few minutes ago, 7:16. Sun will set at 6:32, which gives us 11 hours and 16 minutes of daylight today. And coming up later today here on KDNK.
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0: 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Happy Tuesday. It's October 13th, 2026. 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
4: It's Morning Edition from NPR News. I'm E. Martinez.
5: And I'm Steve Inskeep. British officials say they've learned more about what happened at a military base where American bombers took off for Iran. They say it's highly likely that Iran is directly connected. This is the incident about 2 weeks ago in which masked men were arrested in the middle of the night near the base. NPR's Lauren Freyer is covering this story from London. Hi there, Lauren.
6: Hi, Steve.
5: Okay, how are the British saying Iran was involved?
6: So almost immediately, the Trump administration said a foreign actor was involved. And after a few days, British officials started mentioning the possibility of Iranian links. U.S. officials mentioned the possible use of drones. But for the past 2 weeks, it's been rather vague until yesterday when British Prime Minister Andy Burnham announced this in Parliament.
7: I can confirm our assessment that it is highly likely to have been coordinated in Iran, almost certainly directed by Iran's Islamic Revolutionary Guard.
6: Last night, the British Foreign Secretary summoned the Iranian ambassador, and the British government imposed fresh sanctions on two Iranian nationals. One of them is a Revolutionary Guard official. The other is described as a facilitator of a criminal network.
5: Interesting that there is an Iranian ambassador, a reminder that the British, unlike the United States, have relations with Iran. So they summon the ambassador, they make their complaint. What does Iran have to say?
6: Denies all involvement. The ambassador in London last night actually said he'll cooperate with this investigation. But overnight, Iran's Ministry of Foreign Affairs issued a statement calling this an ugly conspiracy.
5: Okay, if it was Iran, some kind of terror attack here, why is it that the suspects would have been freed on bail?
6: Yeah, it feels like a contradiction, right? You know, there is actually not much evidence, at least revealed publicly, of any crime here. These masked men were caught outside the airbase, not believed to have penetrated its perimeter. No explosives have been found, no drones, at least that we know about. All the suspects are British men in their 20s, except for one, a dual British-Iranian citizen. I asked Karen Von Hippel, a former U.S. State Department official who's a fellow at a defense think tank here in London. And she said, you know, we're familiar with Iranian proxies like Hezbollah in Lebanon or the Houthis in Yemen. But she says there is another type of proxy as well.
8: What they do is they hire petty criminals kid needs a bit of cash and doesn't always understand what they're doing. And so it's a really good way to keep forces distracted, make sure intelligence and police assets are just overextended. And it's a way to avoid attribution.
6: Yeah, she says one theory is this may have been a decoy operation employing low-level criminals to distract authorities from something else that we don't know about. British counterterrorism officials say the suspects in this case might not have even known who they were working for. Huh. And last night, Britain, the U.S., and 27 other countries also issued a joint statement condemning what they call lethal plotting by Iran through proxy actors.
5: Okay, well, where does that leave the safety of American military aircraft abroad?
6: That is exactly what British Foreign Secretary Ed Miliband talked to Secretary of State Rubio in a phone call about last night. You know, the U.S. has pulled its heavy bombers out of the U.K., but it still has fighter jets and aerial refueling tankers stationed here. The former diplomat von Hippel told me there's concern about the proliferation of cheap drones, about possible decoy operations, and also about Iranian psyops, psychological operations. Because in this case, you know, masked men without weapons were enough to get the U.S. to move bombers worth billions out of this country. And those bombers now have to fly longer missions from the U.S. to attack Iran, which may have been exactly what Iran's aim was here.
5: NPR's Lauren Freyer, thanks for the insights.
6: You're welcome.
4: If patients can't afford their medical bills, hospitals can offer financial aid. Millions of Americans still wind up in debt, though. Noam Levy with our partner KFF Health News worked with the podcast Trade-Offs to find out how Los Angeles County is trying to fix that.
9: Dr. Naaman Shah is at his desk at the County Public Health Department in downtown Los Angeles. He's checking how easy it is for a patient to get financial help at a local hospital.
10: So if I was having trouble affording a bill, I might not even know the words financial assistance, and I might just type in affordable bill.
9: Shaw scrolls around.
10: There's an application, and you can request it in person or by mail, but there's not a web link.
9: Then, Eureka.
10: Actually, no, look, so if you scroll further down the page, it is actually here. There's financial assistance documents that maybe you can download and mail in.
9: But all in all, he's not terribly impressed.
10: It's doable, but there's a few hoops here, right? You need to have access to a printer. You need to then go send it in mail. And at every step of friction, we know that people drop off.
9: Shaw is a public health physician who specializes in preventing problems before they happen. One crisis he's focused on, medical debt. As many as 100 million people in the U.S. have some form of healthcare debt. Getting hospitals to give more people a break on bills they can't pay could help. Many hospitals aren't good at that.
11: Most people walk into the hospital and walk out without any knowledge of financial assistance.
9: Jared Walker heads Dollar 4, a nonprofit that helps people apply for aid. One fix could be something called a presumptive eligibility tool. It can use credit reports and potentially state tax data to automatically check if patients should get a discount on their bills. Here's Shaw.
10: It does not require the patient to apply, to download a form, print it, mail it, hope it gets to the right place, hope they didn't miss a document.
9: Starting next year, all hospitals will have to do this kind of automatic screening. Paul Young works at the Hospital Association of Southern California. He says many of his members want to connect more patients to aid because they realize they're chasing people who can't pay.
12: The billing process is cumbersome, one, and two, it's costly. And really, most of that is going to be uncollectible.
9: Young says the problem is screening tools can be expensive and clunky for hospitals. So working with the county, the association decided to buy a digital tool that all hospitals in LA County could use at a bulk discount.
13: Kind of do a Costco model for everyone.
9: The initiative got a grant from LA Care. It's a nonprofit that covers Medicaid enrollees. If it works, Shaw says it could spare county residents hundreds of millions of dollars in medical debt. In Los Angeles, I'm Noam Levy.
4: Noam Levy is with our partner, KFF Health News. We wanted to tell you about something you can watch right now. It's a new special report from Michelle Martin. It's called Going There, A Matter of Life and Death. Michelle leads some really, really personal conversations about the rising suicide rate among Black Americans and also dispels the myths that can keep people from getting the help that they need. Watch the full conversation on NPR's YouTube page. This is NPR News.
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1: Live from NPR News in Washington, I'm Dave Mattingly. More than 60,000 homes and businesses in the Florida Panhandle are still without power in the aftermath of Hurricane Isaias. Crews in Alabama have restored electricity to all but several thousand. T.S. Strickland with member station WWWF in Pensacola says people along the northern Gulf Coast continue to clean up downed trees and other debris.
2: In Pace, Florida, Ivan Rosado is cutting up a tree that crashed through a former neighbor's house.
3: It did a lot of damage, but thank God that our house was good. And we checked on the neighbors, they checked on everybody's coming around like we're supposed to in this country.
2: Nearby, 84-year-old Franklin Laritz is clearing fallen branches that damaged his mobile home. His neighbors are pitching in, too.
4: We all go to church together. We all work together. We do the Lord's work together. And in between that and what we have to do, we help one another.
2: For NPR News, I'm T.S. Strickland in Pensacola.
1: Isaias made landfall near Destin, Florida, late last week as a Category 2 hurricane. At least four deaths are blamed on the storm. The November midterm elections are 3 weeks from today. President Trump will campaign for Republican candidates tonight in Alaska. This is NPR News from Washington. Jury selection is scheduled to begin today in the federal trial of the man charged with killing 10 people at a grocery store in Buffalo, New York. That shooting occurred 4 years ago at the Tops Friendly Market. Peyton Gendron is facing more than two dozen federal counts. Prosecutors have described the 23-year-old as a white supremacist who targeted black people in the shooting. He's currently serving a life sentence after pleading guilty to state murder charges. In the Democratic Republic of Congo, the country's former president, Joseph Kabila, has announced the formation of a new rebel group to fight the current government. Emmett Livingstone reports.
5: Kabila announced at a news conference that he will head a new rebel coalition called the Front for the Refounding of the Nation. The coalition includes the Rwanda-backed M23 group that captured swathes of eastern Congo last year. It's a severe blow to the peace process in Congo, and the question now is whether a new round of conflict will begin. Kabila was the president for 18 years, running a regime notorious for its human rights abuses and corruption. But he conceded an election to Congo's current president, Felix Tshisekedi, in what was the country's first ever peaceful transition in 2019. There were hopes from that time of breaking the cycle of rebellion in Congo. Those now appear premature. For NPR News, I'm Emmett Livingstone.
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0: 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Coming up on today's news, the top two candidates for Colorado governor shared the stage for the first and only time last week. And a nonpartisan nonprofit is training Colorado volunteers to be poll watchers this election season. We've got those stories coming up at about 7:50 here on KDNK.
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8: And I'm Amy Martinez at Texas Public Radio in San Antonio. Each Tuesday this month, Morning Edition is reporting from pivotal states that will decide the balance of power after November's midterms. Texas is one of them. In this usually deep red state, the races for a U.S. Senate seat and the governor's office are surprisingly close. David Martin Davies of Texas Public Radio is with us. David, let's start off with the Senate race.
9: Well, the race is between Republican Ken Paxton and Democrat James Tallarico, and it's become unusually competitive, with Tallarico leading in most of the polls. But just because you put something in the pot, don't make it gumbo, meaning we don't know what to make of the polling because Texas has been such a reliable red state. Paxton has been the state's attorney general for nearly 12 years, and he's had multiple corruption scandals. Tallarico is an Austin state representative, and he's trying to cobble a coalition that extends beyond the Democratic base. Paxton is a conservative, tough on immigration enforcement, and opposed to abortion. Tallarico was talking about affordability and battling political corruption. When I spoke with Republican voters at last week's San Antonio Trump rally, they were very concerned about transgender kids. Paxton is reminding voters of some of Tallarico's previous statements about transgender rights and religion. Tallarico admits that they were cringy.
8: All right. Now, in the governor's race, Greg Abbott is vying for a fourth term. He's being challenged by State Representative Gina Hinojosa. How's that race shaping up?
9: Hinojosa is making the case that Republicans have been in one-party rule in Texas for the last 30 years. Abbott's been governor for 12. And so there's no one to blame for Texas' problems other than Abbott. That includes problems in public education, high property taxes, a lopsided economy, and a lack of water. Voters from both parties are upset about data centers and flock cameras, which Abbott has supported.
8: David, what explains why these races are so close?
9: Well, there's been a lot of talk about Latino voters swinging back to Democrats, and that's happening. But rural voters are also up in arms, and not just in Texas. It's been those reliable red rural voters that have kept Republicans in power for the past 30 years here. For farmers and ranchers, higher diesel prices mean higher cost. Beef producers feel betrayed because Trump is importing cheap beef. Mass deportations has taken away their cheap labor. Democrats don't have to win these rural counties, but if enough of these ticked off ranchers stay home or vote for the libertarian candidates, that could crack the rural red wall. This is a possible path for a historic Democratic victory. It's not a forecast. It's still a long time before Election Day, and anything can happen.
8: That's Texas Public Radio's David Martin Davies. Thanks a lot.
9: Thanks, A.
8: One important voting issue where the governor of Texas has huge influence is the southern border. Border Patrol encounters with people crossing from Mexico have fallen to the lowest level in more than 50 years during the Trump administration. Greg Abbott's Operation Lone Star has bussed over 100,000 migrants to cities such as New York and Chicago. We went to the border city of Laredo to meet someone who's seen the ebb and flow of migration up close.
10: Hi, nice to meet you.
11: A. Martinez?
10: Yes, A. Martinez.
8: Mike Smith is a Methodist pastor and director of the Holding Institute.
11: Holding Institute has been around since 1880. It was founded as a seminary and specifically a school to accept children of color, meaning Hispanics and Latinos. And over the years, we've evolved. We're a community center that also has a shelter, right? So in our shelter any given day, you'll see a mix of local residents, migrants, and others who are just looking for a place to stay the night.
8: We're talking in the car as Smith guides us towards the border. As the sun sets, we arrive at a park on the banks of the Rio Grande. Six Border Patrol pickups line the water's edge. Their high beams and spotlights scan the river and the thick brush on the Mexican side.
11: That is cartel-controlled area. The later you wait at night, this is not a particularly safe place. You'll hear and you'll see gunfire and exchanges between the Mexican military and the cartels.
8: I wanted to ask you, since you have been here 14 years, during the Biden administration, we always hear about how much looser his border policies were.
11: Yes.
8: Was there like a deluge of people coming through Laredo?
11: Well, I can tell you during the Biden administration, multiple years we had over 100,000 people arrivals to our center.
8: To your center, 100,000.
11: Oh, yeah, easy, per year. And whereas today we're getting maybe 250 to 300 a month. So it's a big difference, right? But all of those 100,000, they all came through a port of entry, or they all surrendered to Border Patrol. They had paperwork, and they did what was considered, quote-unquote, the right thing.
12: Do you think the way the Trump administration has handled border protection and immigration has caused people to be turned off by the way they have gone about things?
11: Yes, especially here amongst border communities that were not anticipating this level. Originally, the sell was we're going to get rid of the criminals. And that obviously is not the case, right? I haven't seen criminals arriving at my door. I've seen families and I've seen workers. I've seen people that were, I was walking my kid to school and I got arrested kind of thing. I don't know what's going to happen in the midterms, but I hope there's some kind of change to make this more palatable.
12: Do you worry that a place like yours maybe won't be seen as necessary anymore, especially if the flow becomes even less than a trickle?
11: Before the current administration, there was financial support for shelters along the border that were receiving immigrants. When the new administration came in, we got letters from Department of Homeland Security and DOJ advising us that we were under investigation, that the work we were doing was illegal, and we decided that we were going to do it anyway. Why? Two reasons. One, I think it's the right thing to do. Two, I personally have nothing to lose. I'm a stage 5 renal failure. So, I personally have nothing to lose.
12: Looking ahead at the election.
11: Yeah.
12: If there is a dramatic shift in leadership in Texas, how do you think things would change for you, for your organization, and for a town like Laredo on the border?
11: I think it's going to be difficult to reverse a lot of the damage that has been done, but it is possible and you have to take a step somewhere. My belief is that if you get in a change of leadership, people will be able to breathe a bit easier.
8: That's why Pastor Mike Smith, who considers himself to be a conservative Republican, says he'll be voting for the Democratic candidates for Senate and governor here in Texas this November. We asked the Department of Homeland Security about Smith's claims they were investigating the Holding Institute. We did not hear back by deadline.

0: This is NPR News.
1: 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It is now 46 degrees in Carbondale. It's 48 in Glenwood Springs and in Rifle, and 41 in Aspen and in Leadville. Showers are likely around the area today, maybe a rain-snow mix-up in Leadville. We've got a high of 62 today for Carbondale and Glenwood Springs. Only 60 today in Rifle. 61 for a high in Aspen and 49 in Leadville. Showers likely into the evening tonight. Overnight low of 32 for Carbondale, down to 38 in Glenwood Springs and 40 in Rifle tonight. Chance of a rain-snow mix in Aspen, 37 for an overnight low. And the rain-snow mix turning to snow showers tonight in Leadville, getting down to 30 degrees. Tomorrow, showers in Carbondale, 56 for a high. Rain-snow mix to start the day in Glenwood tomorrow, turning to showers, 57 for a high. Showers in Rifle tomorrow, 55. Rain, snow mix turning to showers in Aspen, 58. And snow showers tomorrow in Leadville, 42 for a high. Showers likely into the night tomorrow night. Rain, snow mix in Aspen. Snow showers continue in Leadville. It's going to get down to 29 degrees tomorrow night in Carbondale. 34 overnight in Glenwood and 37 in Rifle. Down to 32 in Aspen. And 24 degrees tomorrow night in Leadville. And then that chance of showers and snow showers continues into the morning Thursday, but then turning mostly sunny, and then it's looking like sunshine for Friday and Saturday. We've got your local and regional news coming up here on KDNK. Good morning.
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2: 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I'm Martinez.
4: And I'm Steve Inskeep. It's migration season for monarch butterflies, and scientists have a new way to follow their journey south. They're rigging them with tiny backpacks and solar-powered trackers. Really? Vermont Public's Abigail Giles reports.
5: That's the sound of a monarch butterfly rustling its legs. Biologist Desiree Narango is weighing the butterfly. She's holding it very gently by the abdomen in her lab in White River Junction, Vermont.
6: To hold a butterfly, this part right here, this part of the vein, is the strongest part, so you can hold that safely. And this one is, a big one.
5: Next, Narango attaches a tiny transmitter to the butterfly's abdomen using non-toxic eyelash glue. Then she releases the butterfly, named Brad, outside to start his migration south for the winter.
6: There he goes. He's flying great. And, he's ready to go.
5: Narango is a biologist with the Vermont Center for Eco Studies, a local conservation nonprofit. She's one of dozens of researchers all over North America who are tracking these tiny insects as part of a big research collaborative called Project Monarch. The tiny transmitter she put on that butterfly uses Bluetooth to ping off of cell phones and create a map of his travels, giving scientists a new window into the mysterious lives of these intrepid insects.
6: We're in real time watching these individuals go through these hazardous landscapes. And so we're all texting each other like, oh my gosh, Anne is in New York City. And so it really sort of like blows your mind, like how much these individuals need to go through in order to make it all the way to Mexico.
5: Monarch butterfly populations are shrinking. They're a candidate for listing on the Federal Endangered Species List. Pesticides, climate change, and habitat destruction are partly to blame. But scientists increasingly wonder if we humans are missing some key threat they encounter on their long journeys. Scientists already knew that a lot of eastern monarchs spend their winters in the mountains of central Mexico. But until these solar transmitters came along, researchers didn't really know where they stopped along the way, or what they might be running into. Greg Mitchell is an Ontario-based scientist with Environment and Climate Change Canada. He's using the data to study whether changing weather patterns could be stranding butterflies.
0: They seem to be really choosy and picky about under what wind conditions they're flying.
5: Scientists first tagged monarchs with the solar trackers last fall. They're already uncovering some surprises, like that many eastern monarchs actually migrate to northern Florida and to islands in the Caribbean. The monarchs also seem to be hanging out in old industrial parks and urban areas.
0: It speaks to our ability as community members to support the monarch no matter where we are.
5: Scientists have wanted to track insects for years, but until now, most trackers relied on batteries that are just too heavy for a bug to carry. These new trackers use tiny scraps of solar panels instead. No battery needed. David LaPuma is with the New Jersey tech firm that invented the backpacks. He says they're already testing them on other insects and also on hummingbirds.
7: We put these things on stick bugs and praying mantises and all sorts of stuff just to see kind of how they would behave and how the tags would behave on them.
5: You too can see into that world by following monarchs and their progress on your phone using the Project Monarch app. Oh, and an update from Desiree Narango. Anne did make it through New York City and all the way to Chattanooga, Tennessee. For NPR News, I'm Abigail Childs in White River Junction, Vermont.
8: You give me butterflies.
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0: 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I'm Mike Lemmer. Republican Victor Marks and Democrat Phil Weiser, the top two candidates vying for Colorado governor, shared the stage for the first and only time on Thursday. Benta Berkland has more for the Colorado Capital News Alliance.
1: The Colorado Chamber of Commerce sponsored the forum. Candidates were given the questions ahead of time, and it felt scripted. Republican Victor Marks read his answers. The event only went off script once, when Marks referred to an incident years ago, when he pushed his wife during a discussion about her martial arts training.
2: You brought up a term of domestic violence, and it implied me and my wife. Sir, you owe us an apology. We have spent a lifetime protecting women and children, and that was simply you were caught
3: in
2: a lie.
3: Your time is up.
2: And I appreciate it if you would just, not only for us, but the whole state, every victim, because you've minimized it, sir.
1: Democrat Phil Weiser says he has not talked about Marx's marriage.
3: I made a comment about the following statement. Statement was, and this is verbatim, more girls and women wouldn't be abused by men if they were content with where God has them. That statement,
2: finish it.
3: That statement says to victims of domestic violence that somehow it's their fault.
2: Sir, finish the statement.
4: I'll take care of the moderating here.
1: The rest of the forum covered business and governing questions.
0: That was Benta Berkland for the Colorado Capital News Alliance. Ballots are out in Colorado. This year's election comes amid concerns about changes to federal voting policy under the Trump administration, including a failed attempt to restrict mail-in voting. In response, Colorado Common Cause is holding workshops around the state, training community members in what it calls its Democracy Defense Program. Rocky Mountain Community Radio's Maeve Conran spoke with the nonpartisan nonprofit's executive director, Ellie Belknap.
5: What are some of the areas that you're concerned about that you're trying to get community engagement to protect voters this November?
6: The way that we at Common Cause think about democracy defense has so many different components. One of them is legal. So as it pertains to all of the threats we've been hearing from the Trump administration to deploy ICE nearby polling places, to polling places, National Guard, we sued alongside the city of Denver and several other civil rights groups to block this policy before it can happen. We sued in federal court to say you can't allow armed ICE officers at polling places because federal law has prohibited that since the 1800s. And we were successful in getting an injunction. So we were the first to really take that proactive action because they have done this three times so far this year, sending immigration enforcement to polling places. And one of the most egregious examples was an ICE agent interrogating an election worker in New York about her private social media. And so we are standing really alert here. And we also know that it's not just the legal fight, it's the community engagement. It's protecting and watchdogging this process on the ground. So that's why our Democracy Defense Program also includes, you know, hundreds of volunteer nonpartisan poll monitors. And these are people in Colorado, they're your neighbors of all political backgrounds who are coming together to commit to being there in person at the polls, to support voters, to watchdog the process, to report if there's any intimidation or unlawful conduct, and to really be that supportive face, including some faith leaders who will also be working with us through Interfaith Alliance to, you know, keep that energy and positive vibes at the polls. We also just have a big coalition of many organizations and campaigns who've been working on this and planning this all year. We met in early August and did all different scenarios together of how we would respond in terms of voter education, legal strategy, communication to make sure we're getting a message out to voters about, number one, the important information and then the actual facts of what's happening. Number two, just recommendations and guidance if there is any nefarious activity that could threaten the process. So we are feeling really strong, and we want voters to know that we, as advocates, the lawyers who are in the mix, all of the folks who make up this Democracy Defense Program, we feel really, really confident that through all of us coming together and putting resources together and supporting our communities, Colorado is really well set up to make sure our voters are protected and our communities are informed if anything does go sideways this election.
5: In terms of immigrant communities, I know there has been huge concerns, not just around elections, but just around other topics, misinformation in other languages and Spanish language, especially spreading on social media. Have you been hearing about immigrant communities being targeted either with misinformation around elections, but also fear mongering about the potential for immigration enforcement being present at the polls?
6: Yeah, this is the disinformation that circulates online, and particularly in languages other than English. And there's some reasons for that. Number one, the moderation is terrible on across all languages, but it's especially almost non-existent for languages other than English on these social media platforms. The other reason is that, yeah, our communities in Colorado who consume information in Spanish are most targeted, because we know that this is the exact demographic of voters who are being racially targeted by this administration. And we also need to think about the fact that the Supreme Court basically affirmed racial profiling in ICE arrests and stops. And so this is the context where community members are taking in information. And so that is something we see and hear about from folks in our community. So what we're doing now from, you know, the power that we have as an organization with some kind of reach, hopefully, is really trying to engage Spanish language media, radio stations, print, news. Like, let's reach our communities directly with folks who do have the information and folks who can actually speak to these messages that are, you know, we've seen messages sent that give the wrong information about when Election Day is, or give false information about ID requirements. We've seen intimidation tactics to really make folks fear that if they participate as an eligible voter, that someone else in their household who is undocumented could be targeted. So this should be a concern just for all of us, I think. And knowing that we can't get our hands around the entirety of the internet and all of the bad actors who might seek to run these kinds of ads, make this outreach, even send mail to our voters, we have to be louder.
5: Well, Ali Belknap with Colorado Common Cause, thank you so much for taking time to talk to me today.
6: Thank you so much.
0: Colorado Common Cause will host online trainings for volunteers around the state to be nonpartisan poll watchers this month. Find out more at commoncause.org/Colorado. Gunnison County is one of the counties where the group says they're especially focused on training volunteers. And that report from Maeve Conran was shared with us via Rocky Mountain Community Radio. For KDNK News, I'm Mike Lemmer.

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Gently used clothing can be dropped off until this Thursday, October 15th. More info at DeSaltLibrary.org. Roads are wet out there. We've got some rain falling around the area. A little drippy here in Carbondale, but there's some blue sky showing as well. But along the I-70 corridor, you're probably seeing some rain at the moment. Roads are wet with rain. Plan accordingly. Give yourself some extra time. Start getting in the hang of that winter driving here, because it's coming. Showers likely around the area today. A rain-snow mix-up in Leadville. It's going to be just around 60 degrees in Carbondale, Glenwood, and Rifle today, and in Aspen. 49 for a high in Leadville. Showers into the night tonight, turn into snow showers in Leadville. Showers around the area tomorrow. May see a rain-snow mix in Glenwood Springs. Snow showers in Leadville tomorrow and into tomorrow night. And maybe a chance for some snow showers in Aspen and Leadville on Thursday before it clears up, turning mostly sunny. And then at this point, looking like sunshine throughout the weekend. We'll see how that goes. Hey, that wraps it up for me. I'll be back again with you tomorrow morning. But stick around. It's Tuesday. The Incomparable One is here. The stupendous Steve Cole. Da, da, da, da. He's going to bring you that magical My Show coming up next year on KDNK. Hey, have a wonderful day, everybody.

I'm Mike Lemmer with your community calendar for this Tuesday, October 13th. Underwritten by Basalt Regional Library, presenting the 6th annual Swap It Like It's Hot clothing swap this Saturday, October 17th from 10 a.m. to 3 p.m. This community event combines a free community clothing swap with food, drinks, and activities for all ages. Gently used clothing can be dropped off until October 15th. More info at basaltlibrary.org. And welcome to another Tuesday in the KDNK listener area. There's plenty happening, from art to books to music, so let's get right to it. Lift Up distributes food and pantry supplies today at the Rifle Library from 11 to 2, at the Parachute Resource Center from 11:30 to 2:30, and at Glenwood Catholic Charities from 1 to 3:30. The Pitkin County Library helps you paint like Bob Ross beginning at 4 p.m. Anderson Ranch Art Center welcomes Serban Ionescu for

0: And the Farm Collaborative welcomes children four and under and their parents for their Farmyard and Me program. That starts tomorrow at 10 a.m. at their location on Highway 82, just north of the Brush Creek Road exit. You can keep your community in the loop about events and programming ideas by emailing calendar@kdnk.org. 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And sometimes the words don't come out just right, but that's why we let the music do the talking here at KDNK. 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
1: Stardate October 13th. The surface of the moon seems eternal. There's no air or water to reshape it, and no plate tectonics to jiggle things around. But the moon does change, sometimes in a hurry. Scientists recently discovered an impact crater that's almost 750 feet in diameter. It had been gouged during the spring of 2024. The crater was found in images snapped by LRO, Lunar Reconnaissance Orbiter. The craft's been mapping the lunar surface for years. It's photographed almost all of the surface many times. Scientists compare images taken at different times to see how things have changed. The new impact crater was the biggest change seen so far. The crater is three times wider than any other crater gouged during LRO's time in orbit. It's about 150 feet deep, and its rim rises more than 25 feet above the surrounding landscape. The impact blasted out boulders as big as houses, and bright rays of smaller bits of debris were splashed far from the crater's edge. Such a powerful impact on Earth could level a city and kill everything within miles of the impact site. Some good-sized pieces of debris from the crater's formation could have traveled dozens of miles, something for designers of lunar habitats to keep in mind. The scientists who reported the discovery say that such a large crater should form about once every 140 years. So LRO recorded a rare major change on our satellite world. For the University of Texas at Austin MacDonald Observatory, I'm Billy Henry.
2: Thank you, Billy Henry. Hey, I'm here again. Steve Cole checking in, keeping you company for the next couple hours. Another edition of my show. And looks like we might have a little clearing off, but hey, some productive rain. It's a perfect day for some hydroplaning out there. Drive carefully out there. The puddles will be in the usual places. You always know if you got a productive rain, if there's some puddles around, and there's certainly that here in the Mid-Valley and elsewhere here in our region. 807, great job as always. Mike Lemmer informed me that Paul Simon, 85th birthday today. Seems like I've been playing a lot of Paul Simon lately, so it's his birthday and it's 85th, so got something from Paul to kick off things. But first, a little palate cleanser. Our good friend from the Front Range, Kurt D'Agostino, ready to drop a brand new CD project here in the next week or two. And I was fortunate enough to do a little cameo on one of his tracks, playing the little flugelhorn on my wind synth here. This is a tune called Meadowlark, KDNK.

Later on the very same night, she crept to my tent with a flashlight, and my long ears been since ended. She took me to the woods, saying, here comes something and it feels so good. And just like a dog, I was befriended. I was befriended.

0: KD&K music from Poco. That is the title track from their album Crazy Eyes. Richie Fiore and Paul Cotton and crew with their tribute to Graham Parsons. Crazy Eyes, KD&K, the opus. Prior to that, Crazy After All These Years from Birthday Boy, 85th Birthday, Paul Simon. And we tossed in a live version of Duncan as well. And Kurt D'Agostino from an upcoming CD. And a tune called Meadowlark, bringing us to 8:30, Straight Down.
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0: The Carbondale Branch Library presents Ralph and Pat Warner for a video and book signing to The End of the Earth tonight from 7 to 8. This video documented the first half of their self-supported bicycle journey from Alaska to Panama. 1 year and 9,962 miles. Call 970-963-2889 if you have any questions. Music continues here at KDNK. A little sunshine on 2nd Street now after productive rains overnight. All the moisture we can get into that soil would be helpful. See if we have winter this year or just early spring, but that remains to be seen. Hopefully we'll get a little snow on the peaks. Might have some already there as the sky's clear for a while. I think we're supposed to have a couple days of rain here, off and on. 8:33, and back into the music we go. Here's some Richie Havens.

A little burping of the CD player there, giving us an opportunity to say this is KDNK, rooted in the community since 1983. The next KDNK board meeting is Monday, October 19th at 5:30 p.m. at the station located at 76 South 2nd Street in Carbondale. The meeting is open to the public, and an agenda can be found at KDNK.org or posted on the event board at the station. Here's some Mary Chapin Carpenter from her latest release. Personal History. The Saving Things. Katie and Kay. Good morning.

Katie and Kay, that's brand new music from Rodrigo y Gabriela and their new CD, Our Home, and strike number one, Our Home. Prior to that, Ricky Don't Lose That Number from Steely Dan. You can tell where they got the groove from Horace Silver, giving us a 1964 song for my father, and Mary Chapin Carpenter with The Saving Things. This is KDNK, Carbondale Community Access Radio, Glenwood Springs, Carbondale, the Roaring Fork Valley, and beyond. 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Steve Skinner in the last week, was it? How time's flying. Mentioning some jingles and stuff, so I went through and potted up some old jingles, and there was one we did, or a couple, for Tipsy Taxi, and I don't know if Tipsy Taxi is still going on. Ellen Anderson kind of commissioned our little jingle about 20 years ago when Hayden Gregg was still around, and Hayden Gregg back in town for the Dykenfest that we had a couple weeks ago. So Sheriff Bob, Mr. Broadus, also hopefully will make a little appearance, and then maybe

This is Sheriff Bob. 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

0: Hi, this is Sheriff Bob. 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
3: is
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0: 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And
1: Katie and Kay, there's a little musical history here of Midland Avenue, Basalt, 1979, maybe it was 1980. Jimmy Dykin, and Running from Mexico. I think it was Richie on Congress. I heard, I don't know how all that music got into a cassette player, but there you go. The Tyke on lead guitar, I haven't never met him before, hadn't seen him since, but he plugged in and did a great job. Frank Todaro on the piano, doing some amazing work there. Kara Bergarella and Jim Sheehan on the bass guitar and backing vocals as well. And anyway, some good times back then and ever since. So Running from Mexico, Jimmy Dykin. Tipsy Taxi jingle, Hayden Gregg in there on the lead vocals, and Sheriff Bob. Those were the days by somebody local. And those are the days from Cream. Ringo Starr with Long, Long Road. It is 9:29. This is KDNK, Carbondale Community Access Radio.
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1: 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And from Pink to Black, a concert series collaboration between El Dorado and Thunder River Theater, Pink to Black continues their winter series with a performance by Deadtronica on Saturday, December 5th, with the Hetty Hootigan Live Band opening the show. 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Tune in today at 4:30 for Uncut. The Crystal Theater Alliance talks about all things movies and what's happening at the Crystal Theater. A lot going on there these days. 9:31, KDNK. Music continues. Where do we go from here? One never knows, but some people headed for vacation season. Jimmy Buffett, KDNK.

Yo, hey, Mr. Tambourine Man, Bob Dylan's tune is covered by the Birds. Before that, we heard the Dirt Band, Rippling Water, Zibby there, and Jeff Hanna, and Bobby Carpenter, and Fadden, John Denver, Take Me Home Country Roads, Jimmy Buffett, he once of old Snowmass, Mexico. Come to think of it, just about this entire hour, music from locals. Over the course of time, about 80%. 80% of a local hour there. Anyway, time for Steve Cole to check out and step aside. Chef Mike is on assignment this week, and that means we've got DJ Carrot Cake on tap coming in to have a fine show coming up from the ranks of Asyip. And Sophie's ready to take the controls. DJ Carrot Cake coming your way for the next couple hours here. Making your way all the way from Asyip to the hot seat. Next on KDNK. Leave you with something from Bruce Springsteen. Have a terrific day. Join you in a couple weeks.

the city, two hearts beat. Soul engines running through a night so tender. In a bedroom locked,

This is KDNK, Carbondale Community Access Radio, Glenwood Springs, Carbondale, the Roaring Fork Valley, and beyond. It is 10:01. I know you were expecting to hear the voice of Chef Mike. Unfortunately, he is out of the studio, so I'll be filling in for him. My name is DJ Carrot Cake. And again, no, you were expecting some blues, so I'm going to try my best to play some. So we're going to start off with Tell It Like It Is by Aaron Neville.

do. I want to sing a song. This is my first record, first recording that I ever recorded in my whole life. And I want to sing this song to you to let you hear what it sounds like. It started off like this. The

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1: 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And welcome to another Tuesday in the KDNK listener area. There's plenty happening from art to books to music, so let's get right to it. Lift Up distributes food and pantry supplies today at the Rifle Library from 11 to 2, at the Parachute Resource Center from 11:30 to 2:30, and at Glenwood Catholic Charities from 1 to 3:30. The Pitkin County Library helps you paint like Bob Ross beginning at 4 p.m. Anderson Ranch Art Center welcomes Serban Ionescu for an artist lecture that starts at 4:30 this afternoon. Both the Basalt and Carbondale Town Councils hold their first meetings of the month at 6 p.m. today at their respective town halls. Roaring Fork Drawing Club meets up at La Fogata in Carbondale at 6:30. Also at 6:30, Townline Trucks plugs in for their weekly open mic night. The Carbondale Library offers a video presentation and book signing by Ralph and Pat Wanner about their book, To the End of the Earth. That's at 7 p.m. And local youth bands Unrestricted and Pedal to the Metal take the stage at Steve's Guitars. That starts at 7 as well. And here's just a couple things happening Wednesday as well. Lift Up heads to the Newcastle River Center from 9 to 1 tomorrow, as well as the Silt Baseball Fields from 10 to noon, and the 3rd Street Center from 2:30 to 4:30. And the Farm Collaborative welcomes children 4 and under and their parents for their Farmyard and Me program. That starts tomorrow at 10 a.m. at their location on Highway 82, just north of the Brush Creek Road exit. You can keep your community in the loop about events and programming ideas by emailing calendar at kdnk.org. 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
0: 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All right, coming up next is Flow With It by St. Paul and the Broken Bones.

This is Katie and Kay. I am DJ Carrot Cake, and you just heard Rabid Animal by Lake Street Drive, So Caught Up by the Teskey Brothers, and Flow With It by St. Paul and the Broken Bones. All right, we have a lost pet report. The animal's name is Fernando. He is a black cat with a white patch on his chest, and he has pointy ears. He's about 10 pounds, no collar. He is microchipped. He was last seen on Friday, October the 2nd, on Kebler Pass on the Lost Lake Trail between Crested Butte and Paonia. So if you have any information, or if you've spotted him recently, please call Katie and Kay at 963-2976. Okay, support for Katie and Kay and the Lost Pet Report comes from RJ Paddywhack's Pet Outfitter, providing food and supplies for all domestic pets and fish at their location in Elgiba. Open 7 days a week, Monday through Friday, from 9 a.m. to 6:30 p.m., and weekends, 10 a.m. to 5 p.m. For more information, you can call them at 970-963-1700. All right, up next is You Are the Best Thing by Ray LaMontagne.

You are listening to Katie and Kay Community Radio. You just heard Texas Sun by Krongbin featuring Leon Bridges. Before that was Fine to Me by Pokey Lafarge. Ready or Not by Shaky Graves featuring Sierra Farrell. And You Are the Best Thing by Ray LaMontagne. I am DJ Carrot Cake, but this is my first adult show. I'm an AZUP graduate. So apologies for any mistakes that I may make. And also, I don't have a show name yet, so if you have any ideas, feel free to call them in. The studio number is 963-2976, although I don't know how to take calls yet, so maybe give me a second so I can figure it out, and then feel free to call. Okay, up next is Stonecutters by Dope Lemon.

Hello. You are listening to Katie and Kay. Let me try that again. You are listening to Katie and Kay, Carbondale Community Access Radio, Glenwood Springs, Carbondale, the Roaring Fork Valley, and beyond. I am DJ Carrot Cake. You just heard By Design by Jacob Banks, Tell Me Why by Gott Street Park featuring Olive Jones, I'm On Your Side by Nathaniel Rateliff and the Night Sweats, and Stonecutters by Dope Lemon. It is 11:02 a.m., and we just want to let you know about the support for Katie and Kay that comes from the Aspen Indigenous Foundation, presenting the Shining Mountains Film Festival. This showcase of 8 feature lengths and short films will share the voices, lifeways, trials, and triumphs of Native Americans and will take place this Friday, October 16th, and Saturday, October 17th at the Wheeler Opera House with a question and answer following the films. More info and tickets at ShiningMountainFilm.com. Okay, coming up next is a classic, Come Together by the Beatles.

Huh. I love the Veils. They always manage to make the best dramatic songs. 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Are you interested in becoming a Katie and Kay DJ? Email Cody, C-O-D-Y, at kdnk.org. The next DJ orientation is this Thursday, October 15th, beginning at 5:45 p.m. here at the station located at 76 South 2nd Street in Carbondale. Okay, you just heard Iodine and Iron by The Veils, Someone New by Hozier, Have a Cigar by Pink Floyd, a little snippet of Duelist by Ataya, which was the Juice Harp techno, and Come Together by The Beatles. Next up is Vines by Cameron Winter.

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The Crystal Theater Alliance talks about all things movies and what's happening at the Crystal Theater. All right, next up is Lost in the Light by Bahamas.

This is KDNK. Thank you for listening to my show, and thanks to everyone who called in. The last song you just heard was Life Is by Jessica Pratt, and before that was Mama Said by Cat Clyde. All right, a couple more songs. First up, Rose Blood by Mazzy Star.

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And from the Middle Colorado Watershed Council, presenting two showings of their Wild and Scenic Film Festival, featuring films that inspire connection to the natural world while raising funds for watershed stewardship, restoration, and education throughout the Middle Colorado River watershed. The first showing will be Saturday, October 24th at the Ute Theater in Rifle, with the second on Thursday, the 29th at the Glenwood Vaudeville Theater. More info and tickets at midcowatershed.org/events. All right, I'm DJ M, and I will be here subbing in for the next 2 hours. And I've got a lot of roots and reggae tuned up for you. And let's start this off with some King Tubby.

This is Katie and Kay making waves on the air since 1983. This is DJ M. We're listening to some Bob Marley, and then we're going to have some Alpha Blondie, Black Uhuru, so don't touch that dial. Current temperature in Carbondale is 56 degrees, and it looks like we're getting some precipitation by 1 o'clock, so get out there on your lunch hour if you can. What time is the sun setting tonight? 6:32. We're losing daylight, but keep it tuned to Katie and Kay.

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I'm DJ M. We have some Black Uhuru playing. Up next, Toots and the Maytals, Burning Spear, Stick Figure.

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0: 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I'm DJ M. This is Roots Rock and Reggae Show, and let's hear some musical youth.
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0: 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The Carbondale Branch Library presents Ralph and Patty Wanner for a video and book signing, To the End of the Earth, on Tuesday, October 13th, from 7 to 8. This video documented the first half of their self-supported bicycle journey from Alaska to Panama, 1 year and 9,962 miles. Call 963-2889 if you have any questions. And the time is 12:58, and here is the ID.
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We listened to some Sister Carol, Musical Youth, Pato Bonton. Up next, I have some Peter Tosh, Barrington Levy, Ika Mouse, Stephen Marley. I'm DJ M, filling in, I believe, for Allie. And I'm going to be here for the next hour. The time, again, is 1 o'clock on October 13th, 2026. 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

I'm Mike Lemmer with your community calendar for this Tuesday, October 13th. Underwritten by Basalt Regional Library, presenting the 6th annual Swap It Like It's Hot clothing swap this Saturday, October 17th from 10 a.m. to 3 p.m. This community event combines a free community clothing swap with food, drinks, and activities for all ages. Gently used clothing can be dropped off until October 15th. More info at basaltlibrary.org. And welcome to another Tuesday in the KDNK listener area. There's plenty happening from art to books to music, so let's get right to it. Lift Up distributes food and pantry supplies today at the Rifle Library from 11 to 2.

0: at the Parachute Resource Center from 11:30 to 2:30 and at Glenwood Catholic Charities from 1 to 3:30. The Pitkin County Library helps you paint like Bob Ross beginning at 4 p.m. Anderson Ranch Art Center welcomes Serban Ionescu for an artist lecture that starts at 4:30 this afternoon. Both the Basalt and Carbondale Town Councils hold their first meetings of the month at 6 p.m. today at their respective town halls. Roaring Fork Drawing Club meets up at La Fogata in Carbondale at 6:30. Also at 6:30, Townline Trucks plugs in for their weekly open mic night. The Carbondale Library offers a video presentation and book signing by Ralph and Pat Wanner about their book, To the End of the Earth. That's at 7 p.m. And local youth bands Unrestricted and Pedal to the Metal take the stage at Steve's Guitars. That starts at 7 as well. And here's just a couple things happening Wednesday as well. Lift up heads to the Newcastle River Center from 9 to 1 tomorrow, as well as the Silt Baseball Fields from 10 to noon, and the 3rd Street Center from 2:30 to 4:30. And the Farm Collaborative welcomes children 4 and under and their parents for their Farmyard and Me program. That starts tomorrow at 10 a.m. at their location on Highway 82, just north of the Brush Creek Road exit. You can keep your community in the loop about events and programming ideas by emailing calendar@kdnk.org. 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
1: This is KDNK, Warming Hearts since 1983. We just heard some Eka Mouse. Up next is Stephen Marley with Mos Def, Peter Tosh, King Tubby, and some Groundation. I'm DJ M, subbing in till 2 o'clock. 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

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And tune in today at 4:30 for Uncut. The Crystal Theater Alliance talks about all things movies and what's happening at the Crystal Theater. I'm DJ M. The time is 1:28, and I'll be here for another 30 minutes playing some roots rock reggae today for you. And now is some groundation for you.

This is Katie and Kay. Thank you for listening to my show. I'm DJ M with the Roots Rock Reggae Show. I filled in for Allie. Up next, stay tuned for, I believe, Hannah Childs is coming in. Should be a good show. Sophie was before me. It's been a great Tuesday here in the station at Katie and Kay. Up next, a little Soja, Stick Figure. So don't touch that dial. Keep it locked in to Katie and Kay. And don't forget to fill out your ballot, drop it off at City Hall, or throw it in the mail. Don't let it sit on your kitchen table. Do the work. All right, have a great week.

0: That was perfect. Thanks, Maria. What a great set. Hi, it's Hannah Child. It's been a minute. I'm so happy to be here today, this beautiful Tuesday afternoon, the 13th of October, where we're actually, it's fall in the morning and in the evening, and a little bit of summer in the middle of the day. But that's neither here nor there. What's going on, people? Hello. Today, we're going to have things I like. You know when you're like listening, you're out and about, and you have to Shazam when you're in the store or at the bar, or, you know, you're listening to a shuffle and you're like, whoa, whoa, I need to remember that song. That's what today is, because I liked it. So, yeah, this is KD&K, Carbondale Community Access Radio, Glenwood Springs, Carbondale, the Roaring Fork Valley, and beyond. 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All right, well, let's get into it. I'm happy to report a lot of these bands that just make me smile are ones that we've been lucky enough to see live in the Valley, like this band, The Velveteers.
1: One, two, three, four.

0: Hey, this is Will from Katie and Kay's Community Advisory Board. We have a comment line. You listen to us all the time. 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
1: Are you interested in becoming a KDNK DJ? 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The next DJ orientation is this Thursday, October 15th, beginning at 5:45 p.m. here at the station located at 76 South 2nd Street in Carbondale. And I just have to say, if you're on the fence about it, you should just come and check it out because it's a sanctuary up in here and you won't regret it. And we have so many DJs that we rotate in. You can play whatever you want. And it is like a bright light in any rough day. And you should just come. So that's my 2 cents, my soapbox about becoming a DJ at KDNK. It is the first thing I did when I moved back 5 years ago. And I just am so grateful for it. So do it. Do it now. Not that I'm telling you what to do, but do it.

Yeah. Wang Chung, dance hall days. Today is all about what I liked, you know, in air quotes, like the songs that I had to Shazam and remember and like when they came on and not forget that I just love when they randomly play. So enjoy. Yeah, you're listening to Hannah Child. I haven't been here in a hot minute and I missed you guys. And I am enjoying this beautiful weather. If you've listened to my show before, you know I'm a rainbow chaser and I did get one the other day. So, you know, keep an eye out because this weather, everywhere you look, there's going to be a rainbow, at least one a day, I'm pretty sure, right now. Well, I do have a lost pet to report, a black cat with white patch on his chest and pointy ears. His name is Fernando. He's about 10 pounds and he doesn't have a collar, but he is microchipped. He was last seen on Kebler Pass between Crested Butte and Paonia on October 2nd. So please keep an eye out for Fernando, oh boy, and call the station if you have any information, 970-963-2976. And if you lose a pet, please call the station and give us all the details so we can help locate your fur baby and reunite you. We are big on our fur babies in this valley, and it's one of my favorite things that we can support, doing that on the air, and support for that comes from RJ Paddywax. They support the Lost Pet Report and they provide food and supplies for all domestic pets and fish at their location in Elgebel. Open 7 days a week, Monday through Friday from 9 a.m. to 6:30 p.m. and weekends 10 a.m. to 5 p.m. More information at 970-963-1700. And a little added note, if you do get reunited, please let us know so that we don't continue to report your fur baby being lost. And that's all I got to say about that. There's was also a, I believe, a blue heeler found in outside of Carbondale who might either be at Red Hill or Care. If you are looking for your beautiful little blue heeler with a brown eye, I saw this post on Instagram. I think he's at Care, so spread the word and hopefully he's gonna get reunited too. All right, well, what else? More music? Is that, oh, Palmyra. So if you go to the concerts in the summer in Visal on Wednesday nights, you'll be in for a treat. You'll be introduced to a lot of bands that you might not otherwise hear, up and coming. And this was one of my favorite bands from last summer, Palmyra. They're from Virginia, and this is their song called Dishes.

That's what you get when you tune in to Hannah Child's mixtape. A little Teddy Swims with ex-ambassadors, a little Palmyra and Wang Chung and Paul Simon. Just good stuff. Good music, you know? You got to shake it up a little bit and make you not know what's next. This is KDNK, Carbondale Community Access Radio, Glenwood Springs, Carbondale, the Roaring Fork Valley, and beyond. 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Today I am subbing for Jared O, so I'll be on again next week with Hannah Child's mixtape. If there's someone you love to listen to and you didn't get to listen live, the app makes it so easy. 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That sounds actually amazing. The next KDNK board meeting is Monday, October 19 at 5:30 p.m. at the station located at 76 South 2nd Street in Carbondale. The meeting is open to the public and an agenda can be found at kdnk.org or posted on the event board at the station. I'm a board member. Come say hi, you know, listen in, give us your feedback. We are the heartbeat of the community here, and we welcome you, and we need you, not just your support when we do our fundraisers or membership drives, but your feedback. We represent you, the community. So come hang at the meeting on Monday. All right. Well, let's see. It is 3:01, and I hope you guys are enjoying this beautiful afternoon. I know I am. I'm just so excited. Can you tell? I'm so excited to be back. I feel like I've been gone. I want to give a shout out to DJ Ted for subbing for me over this summer. It was just so awesome to have him on the air, and I'm super grateful, and he will be back. So thank you, Ted. All right, let's continue with some Radiohead from an album that is not new, but in the last couple of years it became new to me, and I have kind of listened to it like a lot.

0: I'm Mike Lemmer with your community calendar for this Tuesday, October 13th. 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And welcome to another Tuesday in the KDNK listener area. There's plenty happening from art to books to music, so let's get right to it. Lift Up distributes food and pantry supplies today at the Rifle Library from 11 to 2, at the Parachute Resource Center from 11:30 to 2:30, and at Glenwood Catholic Charities from 1 to 3:30. The Pitkin County Library helps you paint like Bob Ross beginning at 4 p.m. Anderson Ranch Art Center welcomes Serban Ionescu for an artist lecture that starts at 4:30 this afternoon. Both the Basalt and Carbondale Town Councils hold their first meetings of the month at 6 p.m. today at their respective town halls. Roaring Fork Drawing Club meets up at La Fagata in Carbondale at 6:30. Also at 6:30, Townline Trucks plugs in for their weekly open mic night. The Carbondale Library offers a video presentation and book signing by Ralph and Pat Wanner about their book To the End of the Earth. That's at 7 p.m. And local youth bands Unrestricted and Pedal to the Metal take the stage at Steve's Guitars. That starts at 7 as well. And here's just a couple things happening Wednesday as well. Lift Up heads to the Newcastle River Center from 9 to 1 tomorrow, as well as the Silt Baseball Fields from 10 to noon, and the 3rd Street Center from 2:30 to 4:30. And the Farm Collaborative welcomes children 4 and under and their parents for their Farmyard and Me program. That starts tomorrow at 10 a.m. at their location on Highway 82, just north of the Brush Creek Road exit. You can keep your community in the loop about events and programming ideas by emailing calendar at kdnk.org. 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
1: Tongue-tied Tuesday every day. I love that. This is KDNK, Warming Heart, since 1983. We just heard Bob Marley and Fiona Apple and the Psychedelic Furs, and I'm just going to keep going because I can. Happy Tuesday.

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The first showing will be Saturday, October 24th at the Ute Theater in Rifle, with the second on Thursday, the 29th at the Glenwood Vaudeville Theater. More info and tickets at midcowatershed.org/events. Well, thanks for tuning in. I've got, you know, a little more to go here. Hope you're digging the random tunes that I just liked. I liked them. I saved them. I wanted to remember them. And now I am playing them for you. Ooh, this next one. She played. I sort of learned who she was by watching Glenn Hansard's funeral. And her singing was just so emotional and raw. And I liked this song that I discovered of hers after that. Lisa O'Neill.

Isn't that a cool cover of Erykah Badu by Rising Appalachia, On and On? I think that's a really good cover. I love that. Thank you for tuning in today. This is Hannah Child and my mixtape. I am so happy to be back in the studio and playing tunes for you. I'll actually be back next week. I was covering for Gerardo today. And got a couple more for you. And don't forget to vote. And vote early. Get in there. Go do it. So do remember. And don't forget. and do as I say, not as I do, which is I forget and you don't forget. But I'm going to vote. And I'm going to vote early. And you should too. It's important to vote, and every vote counts. So that's my soapbox for you there. Why don't I play some more tunes? I got a few more for you. And if you didn't know already, did you see the snow on Sopris? Maybe that El Nino will come this winter and we'll have snow. All right, that's it. That's all I got. Love you guys.

0: Welcome to The Inner Game. I'm Gwen Garcelon, your host. Thanks for listening. The Inner Game is about how we nurture and attend to our mind, body, spirit, health, and how that allows us to make a bigger contribution in the area of purpose that calls to us. Because these are times that are asking us to evolve beyond the systems and paradigms that are collapsing. These are conversations with people who are committed to making an evolutionary difference with their lives from a place of balance and love and service. My guest today is Bridger Langfer. Bridger was born in Carbondale and is a poet, community organizer, spiritual coach, and musician. He spends much of his time in communion with nature and also in service to nature as an organizer with Wilderness Workshop. Welcome, and thanks for being here, Bridger.
1: Yeah, I'm so excited. Thanks
0: for having me. What a treat. What a treat. We both have a background and foreground in community organizing. Mm-hmm. I spent a decade in an NGO in the movement to end hunger and poverty before I moved into more climate action work as a sustainability consultant, et cetera. Mm-hmm. I know much of your own organizing has been around environmental issues. And I just wonder, what was it that moved you to do the work that you do? How did that look?
1: Yeah, I attribute a lot of my organizing spirit to my family. My mother, my grandmother were both, very active in the women's movements. And then my grandfather was a conscientious objector during the Vietnam War and was I think he was always talking about the size of his FBI file. So
0: proud of it.
1: Yeah, proud of it. So it runs in my blood. But it really didn't click in me until college when I read Hannah Arendt and her work demanding an end to complacency. Mm-hmm. And ever since I read that, I immediately joined the Obama 08 campaign. He came to our campaign offices and gave us a high five, and it was like the most exciting thing that ever happened to us. And ever since that time, that excitement hasn't paled.
0: Yeah. And what about your commitment to the environment? How do you feel like that maybe was seeded in you in your younger life, or how did that become something you became more passionate about?
1: Yeah, at one level, it's really personal. My mom and dad, my dad's a jazz musician. He would call me Nature Boy after that great tune growing up, because I never wanted to be inside. I was always out, playing with the trees, the wind, the puddles. I had a special affinity for tadpoles. A deep dive into the environment as a kid. But then I think just feeling the news, I guess I would say, as I read more and more about the climate crisis, the more it became clear that it was necessary to be involved on that front.
0: Yeah. Yeah. I feel like that too. As I said, I was working in the hunger and poverty movement, and then The Inconvenient Truth came out. Mm-hmm. And it just felt like, okay, this is really foundational. Mm-hmm. There's something that I cannot not address here,
1: right?
0: Yeah. What about your spiritual life? How did that look as a kid, and how did that deepen for you over time?
1: The environment also is responsible for that piece. I remember really clearly as a kid spending hours and hours just watching ants and watching how they interacted with each other, what they did in their day-to-day, and wondering, why can't we be more like that? Why can't we be more cooperative and, work in long lines that care for each other or something like that.
0: Yeah.
1: Even, yeah, and this is like when I'm 6 years old or something like that. And so, yeah, there's a spirituality to that. Meditations on ants.
0: Mm. Nature is such a portal to mm-hmm. spirit. Mm-hmm. I mean, and we haven't known until I think recently, scientifically anyway, that our brains are really wired for spiritual connection.
1: Mm.
0: Now we know that that's the case and can measure it. And I'm wondering how you feel that in nature, like how that's really felt for you. Because I think a lot of us say, oh, yeah, I love nature and it's so calming. And, you know, that's something, you know, for sure. But is there something deeper that has occurred for you over time?
1: Yeah, the quieter, the more time I've spent in the quiet, and I'm referring to meditative spaces, spaces of undoing, not doing. I've become, I would say, more and more perceptive of or aware of what's happening around me. For example, today I was up Avalanche Creek hiking and I was sitting by the river and I saw this one branch that was overhanging the river, and it was only every once in a while getting touched by the river as the river would take a specific an unruly hop, and it was almost like they were reaching out to give each other a high five or handshake or say, well done today or something like that. And, maybe it's personification, but to me, it's really animist that all things, have spirit if you're aware and present with them.
0: Yeah. You know, something that I think is so fascinating is that walking through nature entrains the brain to nature's frequency, which is the Schumann resonance, 7.83 hertz. Mm. And they have astronauts access that frequency in space to protect them.
1: Mm. Wow.
0: Yeah. Yeah. And just to think that it's that powerful. You know, it's something innate to us.
1: Hmm.
0: And I think so important to our development as human beings.
1: Mm-hmm.
0: And I'm wondering if you know, because of the time that you spent in nature as a kid and maybe seeing the difference with mm-hmm. with other kids who didn't spend that much time, or even, you know, contemporaries now, you know, if you notice a difference.
1: Yeah, part of the reason I spent so much time in nature was because I moved a lot as a kid. And so, my consistent friends, you know, were the trees and the sun and

0: Good banter.
1: Uh-huh. Exactly.
0: You know, spending a lot of time as a coach myself and being in, you know, some corporate settings and certainly working with people in nonprofit and, you know, other kinds of business settings, I've noticed sort of a stigmatization of spirituality. Mm-hmm. It's not something people are comfortable talking about in a professional setting mm-hmm. often. And it's so refreshing when people are. You know, I'm wondering if you, you know, because you've been in the nonprofit sector, you know, for a while, if you've noticed any more openness to, like, is spirituality something that you see being less stigmatized over the time that you've
1: been observing? That's an interesting question. You know, I worked in sort of more, I don't know what you would call it, traditional politics in Southern California for a decade. And there was very little of that spirituality. In fact, I would say there was an intense opposition to it, that there was a rejection of the unknown and a focus on, you know, cold, hard facts being the motivators for you know, policy discussions. And, you know, it'd be really disheartening for me because these policy discussions would you know, ignore these deeper truths that would ultimately provide greater welfare to the general public. However, at the same time as I was doing that, I also worked very actively with the Racial Justice Coalition of San Diego. And in every one of our meetings, the meeting was preempted by, you know, a form of prayer, a form of welcoming, the unknown and those creative forces, because the unknown is revolutionary.
0: Yeah. Yeah. It's funny that now, again, science tells us that we operate, our brains operate as in their wholeness when we have spiritual connection happening.
1: Mm-hmm.
0: And so it's part of our inherent wholeness as human beings. And I feel like we're kind of robbed of that as a society because we don't invite that into our greater decision making.
1: Right.
0: And again, I'm not talking about religion, but just an acceptance or an acknowledgement that there is more than, you know, just that rational part of our brain mm-hmm. that we need to be accessing to be, especially confronting the complex challenges of these times.
1: Mm-hmm.
0: And I'm just wondering if that's something that you've noticed, that you operate better, that your decision and problem solving is maybe more creative because of having a spiritual connection in your life.
1: Absolutely. I would say part of being on the, I don't know, the revolutionary end, the end that is striving for change, is that you lose most of the time when you're trying to make that change. Usually that change hasn't happened because the general public, the general society isn't ready for it.
0: Yeah.
1: And what you're constantly doing is you're trying to stretch the borders out further so that there's space for people to inch their way into that readiness.
0: Absolutely.
1: And I think my spiritual practices have really helped me be unattached to losing, you know, like, or winning. You know, I know that, you know, these dichotomies, these binaries that are often paramount in Western perspective really don't give the entire context for what we're dealing with.
0: Yeah. And isn't it funny, like every wisdom tradition, you find that tenet of give it your all and be unattached to the outcome.
1: Right.
0: And that's so freeing mm-hmm. when you can actually do that.
1: Yeah.
0: It's not easy. I mean, we're all attached to outcomes. We're celebrated for outcomes and results and, you know, things you

0: can measure. And yet so much of this work of change making is about that sort of giving it your all and doing that stretching work you were talking about.
1: Yeah.
0: And trusting that that's doing what it needs to do in the world, regardless of if you can measure it or not.
1: Yeah, I mean, we often use the word spirituality, but I think maybe what we're talking about is just love, or that the energetic quality of love. And you know, that energy requires non-attachment. It is, to be loving means, okay, whether my friend messes up or not, they're still my friend. You know, whether the you know, the wind blows north or south, it's still beautiful wind, right?
0: Yeah. I love this conversation. I just want to take a quick break and say this is Gwen Garcelon, and you're listening to The Inner Game on KDNK. My guest today is Bridger Langfer, and we're talking about our spiritual paths and, you know, the role of spirituality in change making, which I think is a large one. Do you have people that you work with, or, you know, friends in that are also kind of change makers, that you can share your spiritual path with?
1: Definitely. I work at Wilderness Workshop with Sheehan. He also, I think, is his mission in, you know, stewarding the environment is a spiritual one.
0: Oh, for sure.
1: And he does it whether it's for pay and for, you know, esteem or not. You know, he's going to do that in every aspect of his life.
0: Yeah.
1: And I feel really lucky to work beside him. And I think most of my colleagues maybe are not as outward about it as Sheehan is, but I think most of my colleagues have a similar, you know, creed vibrating within them.
0: Yeah. I think anybody who works that directly in service to the natural world, you know, has that, which is really lovely.
1: Definitely.
0: Something I've noticed is that with the environmental leaders that I've worked with as a coach or as a consultant, you know, they have a very strong commitment to the work that they do and to being in service to the natural world, but don't always take the time to have that real embodied relationship and feel the reciprocity of it. And I think because we in this culture spend so much time, so much of our lives working, which often is inside in front of screens and on phones and what have you, that we don't give ourselves, we don't allow ourselves the time that it takes to do that in training with nature and feel the benefits of that, allow ourselves to be centered in that way. And I'm wondering if that's something you have a thought about, you know, how we can maybe change our work lives to allow us to be more human.
1: Yeah, I have worked many strange jobs in my life, and some of them, you know, are more connected to, outwardly, obviously connected to this, you know, path that I'm trying to speak to here. But, you know, some of them have been, you know, for example, I was the sales rep for South America and for Skico, and I would just spend all day on the phone talking to people in South America. And so, okay, is that, you know, am I directly, you know, saving acreage of land like I do at Wilderness Workshop, that stewarding this land? No. But do I have an opportunity to meet the nature of another human being with humility and joy and curiosity, and General Stoke. Yeah, absolutely. So, you know, after a 60 call day, I would look back and think of all the, you know, laughter, intrigue that these conversations that were supposed to be just about ski packages really ended up being. So I think bringing creative uncertainty into every moment, whatever you're doing, is the key, whether it's at work or at home.
0: So is that a practice you would say you've adopted in your life? Is there something there that you feel like you approach kind of as a daily practice and how you work with people?
1: Absolutely. I really try not to assign value to the different experiences in my life. All of them I try to welcome as equal phenomena. They are all, you know, I don't know, droplets flowing down the river, right? And to say that one will be more important to me than another is denying that droplet's beauty and therefore limiting its capacity to be beautiful. When we already box in what our experiences are going to be before they even happen, how can they be? So I really try to just stay loose,
0: yeah.
1: Be open-ended, you know, welcome everything.
0: Accept it all, yeah. Like that Rumi's guest house. That's
1: absolutely.
0: What it reminds me
1: exactly,
0: of.
1: Exactly.
0: Welcome it all.
1: Yeah.
0: You know?
1: Absolutely.
0: Yeah.
1: It's from suffering to joy.
0: Yeah. Yep. Make them comfortable and then mm-hmm. send them on their way.
1: Precisely.
0: What are some practices that you really have adopted and you feel like really help to keep you centered in life?
1: Well, I mean, it sounds pretty classic, but meditation for me has been, I don't know, it's the thing that I would say, it's the most important thing that I've discovered in my life. I'm a musician, I'm a writer, I'm a great friend, I love food. All these things I would give up in an instant for meditation.
0: Mm.
1: I think the thing that I realized about the internal world, and I'm not referring to the internal world like these layers of knowledge that we have in ourselves, these layers of emotional quality that we have in ourselves, the layers of physical reaction that we have in ourselves. I'm referring to the opposite of all that. I'm referring to the space within us, that spaciousness is totally transformative if we can find a way to swim in it.
0: Mm. It takes practice to surrender to it, doesn't it?
1: Oh, yeah. I would say it's the hardest thing that I've ever come in contact with, too. The most challenging to me has been to find out.
0: Because I feel like people know that once they get silent, stuff will show up
1: mm-hmm.
0: that they have to deal with.
1: Mm-hmm.
0: You know, it's sort of how we meet our shadows,
1: right?
0: And how we choose to dance with them.
1: Mm-hmm.
0: You know, do we keep making them wrong and pushing them away, or see them as allies
1: mm-hmm.
0: and develop a more active relationship with them?
1: Right.
0: And that's I think something that really happens in meditation. And it doesn't have to be a scary thing. It's like the best game in town because there's so much more freedom when we're just aware, when we're more aware of ourselves.
1: Totally. I will say that, you know, to just talk a little bit more about how hard it is, I would say it took almost maybe 8 years of daily practice. I try to do half an hour at the beginning of my day and half an hour at the end of my day every day. And it took almost 8 years of that to resolve, well, maybe not resolve, but allow all those things that came up within me to relax or breathe or find ease.
0: Mm.
1: And what was really interesting is after those 8 years, something else came up, which was not me, which was something that I think occupies space, that spaciousness. And I'm talking about spirit, that arrived after I was out of the way.
0: Yeah. Yeah. Then it's like, oh, hey, old friend.
1: Yeah.
0: I'm just going to sit here and we're just going to hang together for a bit.
1: Yeah.
0: Yeah. That's beautiful.
1: But that journey, that archaeology within me, it was so much fun too. I'm not saying that the end was better than the journey.
0: Yeah. Know? Yeah. Yeah. Cause you have so many insights. Like, oh, yeah, that's what happened there.
1: Mm-hmm.
0: Or I can have a different relationship to that.
1: Yeah.
0: You know, it doesn't have to keep limiting me.
1: Exactly.
0: Yeah. You get to be more in the driver's seat, I find,
1: yeah,
0: after, you know, having meditation as a practice. You're not so thrown around by life.
1: Yeah.
0: You get to decide and intend how things go.
1: Yeah.
0: Yeah. What else is a practice? Or just a lifestyle habit that
1: art is a big practice for me, that whenever I'm feeling something heavy or an obstacle of a kind getting in the way of that spacious approach and I feel its reactivity, I stop what I'm doing and I make some art. And usually that comes in the form of poetry or songwriting, but it has expressed itself other ways too. And that really allows the blockage to ebb.
0: Mm. What's a growth edge that you are grappling with at the moment? I always love hearing, because I know that when people are, you know, engaging their lives and their own evolution, there's always stuff you're working on.
1: Mm-hmm. I think an edge that I'm coming in contact with right now is in this spacious self, I find myself expanding in many, many, many, many different directions. And I think that edge is challenging.
0: Yeah, I hear you. Well, thank you so much for listening today. You can find The Inner Game on Apple Podcasts and on the KD&K website. 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Our theme music is Awake by Peter Mayer. And we'll see you next time. And find Bridger at Bridger the Poet on Instagram.

is Bird Note. Although we may think of autumn as a sort of winding down period, for birds, it's as much a season of renewal as the spring. In October and November, we embrace the annual arrival of our winter birds, which spent their summer in breeding territories far to the north. In many parts of the lower 48 states, autumn is the time when the juncos arrive. The arrival of dark-eyed juncos is so characteristic of the colder months that many people call them simply snowbirds. The white-throated sparrow travels well into northern Canada during the breeding season. But in autumn, you'll find them kicking up leaf litter from the east all the way down into Texas and even into the southwest. And October and November mark the southward move of those massive white birds, the swans. In the fall and winter, tundra swans fly to wetlands in the west and mid-Atlantic. While the larger trumpeter swans return to the Pacific Northwest. So, welcome back, and thanks for giving new life to the winter landscape. For Bird Note, I'm Michael Stein.

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0: It's astounding. Time is fleeting. Madness takes its toll. But listen closely.
1: Not for very much longer.
0: I've got to keep control.

0: I'm done.
1: Oh, okay. I was given Kate an opportunity for a solo there. Welcome to Katie and Kay and to Uncut, the Crystal Theater Alliance's monthly public affairs show. I'm Will.
0: I'm Kate.
1: And with us in the studio today,
2: Sylvia Johnson,
1: local filmmaker. We'll be getting to her in a minute. We're coming off of a kind of a fun month here with an independent film, Mouse, last week.
0: What else were we up to in September?
1: Well, let's see, September.
0: It was our birthday month.
1: It was our birthday month. And in fact, the last time we were here, we were heading right into a series of free shows to celebrate our birthday. And boy, that feels like a long time ago already, doesn't it?
0: Ages ago.
1: Yeah. That was a success, I think, for us. Folks came out and supported us, and then it quieted down a little bit for our regular movies. Just a function of everybody being out there enjoying the fall. We totally understand that. But for some of our special events, still packed houses. You know, that food allowance event was completely, speaking of Gwen, who just left, completely packed. Surprisingly large crowd for Thelma and Louise.
0: I wasn't surprised.
1: Right before
0: all.
1: Potato Day.
0: Awesome one-liners in that movie. Some great car stunts.
1: When you haven't seen anyone for Forgotten Island, which was a shame, and you know, we live, we find out. You guys will stream that and see what you've been missing.
0: Also, shout out to Ross Montessori, though.
1: Oh, yeah, totally. So our special events have been, you know, sometimes it's the core programming that thrives, and sometimes the special events are where it's at, and it's the real perk of being able to do a little bit of everything.
0: Which means, if you guys are curious about what we're doing, make sure you check out our website. It's at crystaltheatercarbondale.com. Theater is spelled the British way, but if you just Google Crystal Theater Carbondale, we will come right up, and you can see what's on the horizon and what's definitely planned.
1: And in the modern era, when people are kind of used to information coming to them instead of having to go out and seek it, we do have a newsletter. It's an email newsletter. Maybe that's old school, but it's a really excellent way to know what's coming up. Also, you can listen to Katie and Kay, because we're going to tell you a little bit of what's coming up. First off, Practical Magic, quiet through the weekend, and then wild Monday after I had already booked Teenage Sex and Death at Camp Miasma. So we're trying to do like a hybrid thing here where Friday will be one last show of Practical Magic 2. If you were out of town for the long weekend and you missed it, that is an opportunity to get in.
0: It is your last opportunity.
1: I will restock the margaritas for that night and we'll be prepared for you. And then into Camp Miasma, which I think Kate was the one that originally maybe brought to my attention, or maybe Robin.
0: Possibly both of us.
1: Yeah, at one night, I'm just being told about this whacked out.
0: It's kind of a la go to a summer camp to film a horror movie, and then everybody gets murdered. Mm-hmm. But funny. And campy.
1: And Gillian Anderson.
0: And Gillian Anderson's in it. And she's such a babe. And she's awesome in everything she does. And I highly recommend going to see this movie.
1: Yeah. Excellent. Okay. Beyond that, Kate, what's on the horizon?
0: Well, we have voters education. I'm calling it voters ed, like driver's ed. Most of the people I know, and myself in particular, so I will be speaking on behalf of just myself and no one else. Get the voters' blue books. They probably have an official name. And I read through it and I feel like I should vote for something, but there's this like feeling in the back of my mind, like, am I being tricked into voting for this? This sounds kind of sneaky. Why does this need to be in our state constitution? I have all of these questions. And it made me think I'm probably not alone. So this Wednesday and next Wednesday, and likely the Wednesday after that, we will have free. Come in with your blue book, ask questions. We have educated people to tell you about each initiative so that you can walk away feeling good that your vote is actually going the way you want it to vote. So if you have questions, and then you can also drink beer while you're doing this. So it's a very casual, but a very honest way to look and neutral way to look at what's in that blue book and what it means and kind of help you make decisions. Also, looking for someone who can talk about judges too. This one is going to be mostly, this is going to be ballot initiatives. So if anyone out there knows what's up with the judges, let me know. info@crystaltheatercarbondale.com.
1: It is an overwhelming ballot, and again, only speaking for myself, I usually do try to dig in, make an informed decision on anything that's not an unopposed race, and boy, that is going to be a task this year.
0: Yes, and to help us with this task is the League of Women Voters. They will be there for this Wednesday and the following Wednesday, and TBD, who's going to be our expert for the third Wednesday, which will be the 28th. So big shout out to them. Thank them for very much for coming to our aid to help with this.
1: We're also looking at streaming the election coverage itself, exact times and specifics to be determined, but that will be a free event. I am not looking to stay up till 1 a.m. for, you know, Guam or whatever might be coming in, but we'll get the highlights and provide a space that people can hang out and be part of that without thinking they, you know, without having to watch it at home.
0: As well, that's also free watch party. Always much more fun to watch politics together, I guess. But more fun things, The Shining. So as we always do with Spooktober, we have horror movies once a week all month. This year, fortunately, we have horror movies for new movies too. But The Shining this Thursday, 7 p.m. Be there for all of its splendor and glory and total weirdness and more murder. What's on the horizon?
1: Well, there's Train to Busan too. A week after The Shining.
0: Oh my God. Train to Busan, so good. 10-year anniversary. If you liked Parasite, the kid that's in that one, isn't it? Choi Jean-wook, I think his name is. He's awesome in this movie. It's a zombie movie, not giving anything away. It's a zombie movie on a train going to Busan.
1: It does seem straightforward.
0: But it was also very widely acclaimed worldwide. So it's not just a foreign movie. It is a beloved horror foreign movie. And then we round out the month of Rocky Horror Picture Show. Yes! Okay, so this is another double day for Rocky Horror. We'll have Rocky Horror on Thursday, and that will...
1: Friday.
0: Excuse me. Friday.
1: That's October 30th.
0: Yes, thank you, Will. We will have Rocky Horror Friday, and that will have no shadow cast, but it will have goodie bags. You are allowed to dance. We encourage you to yell at the screen and use whatever's in your goodie bags. And then Saturday is going to be Rocky Horror with the Divas doing the shadow cast. They did a great job last year. They're going to do it again this year, maybe with a little bit more crowd interaction. So come dressed as your best Rocky or your best Janet. And then we will finish that up. We'll move Sweet Jessup and the Dirty Buckets will be playing. I don't know if you guys know this, but they announced they have a new Halloween album. So they will be playing a lot of Halloween music on Halloween at the Crystal. And then we'll follow that with a DJ until we close, which we get like a bonus hour this year because Halloween falls on the fallback time change. So come for Halloween. We'll post tickets pretty soon on the website. Visit the website, buy tickets to all of our shows, because that's super fun and we're great and so is everybody else. Okay, bye.
1: I guess we can move on to our guest, Sylvia. We have not mentioned your film yet. We do have actually kind of a suite of special events on Tuesdays this month, including Winter Hymns next week, with some of the folks from Valley View Hospital who will come to talk about kind of end of life care and planning for that period of your life, and then Madre Seba, am I saying that right?
3: Yeah, you are.
1: Yeah, tell me about the film and about your work in general.
3: Yeah, well, first, I'm thrilled to be showing it at the Crystal. I grew up going to films at the Crystal and have gotten to show films all over the world, and this is one of my favorite places to screen them. So Madre Seba is a short that we shot in Costa Rica. It tells the story of a wild animal rescue, rehabilitation, rewilding facility, and the community's fight to protect a biological corridor. It's a short film. It's about 22 minutes long and feels really relevant here in the Valley to many of things that are happening with development and wildlife. You may have noticed bears everywhere this summer. Wildlife is definitely struggling. So we'll be bringing in Cecily from Roaring Fork Safe Passages and Alejandro from Wilderness Workshop, Defendiendo Nuestra Tierra program, to talk about what they're doing to help protect wildlife and wild places here in the Valley. And it'll be a bilingual event. So I'm really excited to do this in my hometown.
1: Yeah. And you've done events at the Crystal Theater before, right?
3: I have. I've been very lucky in the past. Kathy and Bob were very supportive, and I've shown most of my films at the Crystal, actually.
0: That's wonderful.
1: And did you, I'm assuming most of this was post digital transition, or were you actually putting together 35mm films to screen?
3: I was not. It's all been digital, but the first one was right after the theater switched to DCPs.
1: What's it like to bring, I mean, so you go off, you make a film. What's it like to bring it back to your hometown? What's that process?
3: Well, screenings are my favorite part. It's largely why I make these films, is to be able to engage people in conversation around the issues. I work mostly on documentaries tied to social impact campaigns, usually. So being able to bring a film home to Carbondale that I shot somewhere else in the world is incredible, because it's sharing a slice of the world, a window into the life that I get to experience all the time with people I've known for a really long time and people who've moved here and may not know me yet. But it's really, really rewarding to both show the film here and also have the conversation that the film opens space for.
1: Do you often find that the films that you make have like a clear correlation back home, that you can just dive right in with another organization that's doing kind of similar work on the home front?
3: Yeah, definitely. My work initially was very human rights based, and many of those issues have come home to roost in many ways. So we showed some films about immigration here that were very relevant, and we partnered with local organizations around that, and also a lot of environmental work. And so those issues are, of course, very relevant here.
0: It sounds like we should have a Sylvia Johnson retrospective at some point.
3: Oh my God,
0: a short film retrospective.
3: That'd be fun, actually.
0: You know, I think it would be. And, you know, I know 22 minutes doesn't sound, you know, it's technically like a short film or short doc. And how much time goes into collecting film and getting all the film you need and figuring out the storyline? How much time goes into that? Because how much footage do you actually need to get 22 minutes for a proper documentary?
3: Way more than you would think. People often see the end product and it's a nice little package, but the actual process is an incredible labor of love usually. In documentary, the ratio is usually at least 10 to 1 in the amount of footage that you shoot and what makes it into the film. In this particular film, I was co-directing with the amazing cinematographer Carlos Rivero, and he was very intent on getting the perfect shot for everything. So I would say our ratio was much higher with this film. It was edited over, we worked on it over a 4-year period, in part because I was teaching full time at the University of New Mexico while making it.
0: Okay. Did that require a lot of travel back and forth to kind of set up the interviews you needed? And
3: yeah, I went once a year to Costa Rica over 3 years, and Carlos spent more time on the ground there when I couldn't be there, and then a year of editing. So a lot of work.
0: Wow, a year of editing.
3: But you have to keep in mind, in between teaching, right, and we both have other jobs and other responsibilities. But yes, a lot of wheedling it down to the essence of the material.
0: Yeah.
3: Yeah.
1: If you're just tuning in, this is Uncut with the Crystal Theater folks. We're here with Sylvia Johnson, the filmmaker behind Madre Seba, showing at the Crystal Theater with special guests on October 27th. Tickets at crystaltheatercarbondale.com. Those are going fast.
3: And quick shout out to Will and Kate for keeping the theater alive. Really thrilled that it's still going here.
0: It's not just us. No one does anything alone. We have the community. We have our members. We have our board. And we're a very small, mighty group. So we're very fortunate to be able to have talent around that does things our community is interested in.
1: Yeah, I and then not only that, but these other organizations. How did you go about selecting who you wanted to bring in on this event?
3: I was really brainstorming who in the Valley is actively working on solutions and might be interested. I actually reached out to more organizations than will actually be there that evening, in part because they're working really hard on the on-the-grounds work. But Rowing Fork Safe Passages is doing a lot to try to reduce wildlife vehicle collisions on 82, and that's very relevant to what you'll see in the film, unfortunately. And Wilderness Workshop, I really wanted to reach out to the Defiende Nuestra Tierra program in particular, because the film is in Spanish and I think will resonate a lot with our Latino community here as well. And so my background is in Latin America, and I was really interested in bringing together a diverse community at the screening.
0: Did I read someplace that you grew up or lived?
3: Yeah, I was born in Bolivia, and we lived all over Latin America until I was 12 when my family moved to Carbondale, Colorado, which at that time was a very different place.
0: I bet.
3: Yeah.
0: I mean, what was it like back then? Can you give us a general time frame for you growing up down there and traveling around it? And why? Like, what brought your parents down there?
3: My parents were doing international development work, so my dad was working for an organization trying to raise the standard of living through schools, farms, hospitals, and various different countries. And my mom did a lot of women's health and prenatal, postnatal care work. So we moved every couple of years with my dad's job, and I was exposed to way more in the first probably 10 or 12 years of my life than most people ever see in a lifetime. And I've really tried to carry that forward in the work that I do. I don't know if that answered your question.
0: It does. It does. If I was thinking, and then I was wondering how it would make you fundamentally different than if you had been raised here. Like, what do you think the difference would be?
3: Well, I have deep roots here, too, because I was 12 when I came here, and my family has stayed here. So this place has been home for a really long time. But I like to think of myself as an American in the broadest sense of the word. And I say that in being from South America, Central America, and North America. And I really think that I see what's common between us much more than I see differences, and have been able to navigate unknown and different types of people in ways that I see to be more challenging for people who haven't experienced that.
0: Mm-hmm.
1: And of course, we do have quite a few people in Carbondale and the Roaring Fork Valley who hail from other countries in the broader American landscape, and so need those stories told and might resonate with some of those things. Is that a pretty common thread in your work?
3: A lot of my work has been made in Latin America, not all of it, partly because I've always looked for ways to go back and to build. I think about filmmaking and storytelling as bridge building and trying to communicate across difference. So yeah, it's often there, not always.
1: My understanding, and Kate knows more about this than I do, but by the time something's showing in theaters, you're already often off to the next project. Do you have a sense of what that might be?
3: Yes, I'm actually leaving tomorrow for the borderlands in Mexico, Sky Islands region in Sonora, to do a scouting trip for a jaguar rewilding project that I'm really excited about, and then potentially going to Egypt in November to teach a workshop on immersive storytelling at the Cairo Film Festival.
0: Very cool.
1: Very, very cool. How do you get connected with these things? How do you find what you're going to shine a light on?
3: Persistence.
1: Okay.
3: I mean, these projects often take years of your life. Almost always they take longer than you think that they're going to take. So I've definitely learned to only dive into projects that really, really resonate with me in some way, because I know there will be times in the process when I'm very tired of it. And right now, this jaguar rewilding is fascinating to me on many levels. So I'm going to go investigate and see.
1: Amazing.
3: Yeah.
1: Would you encourage somebody to get into filmmaking if that was something they were potentially passionate about, or is there a higher bar for entry than they might anticipate?
3: It's a hard question. I would say yes and no. I think anything is possible if you want it badly enough, and I think we need stories being told from different perspectives right now more than ever, and it is a hard road, especially as an indie filmmaker, to try to make a living. It is not an easy path, but that said, like, there's always a way to figure out how to do it. And if that's what you really want to do, yes, do it.
1: How are we doing on the indie filmmaker front? Like, it seems like we have a fair number of folks in Carbondale, or at least in the Roaring Fork Valley, doing that kind of work. We're clearly not LA. Are we making it easy? Are we making it hard? Where do we stack up?
3: Here in the Valley, you mean?
1: Yeah.
3: I don't know that I know the answer to that question because I've just recently come back from New Mexico, and most of my work ties are still not here. I'm actually trying to find a way to live here and do the work that I've been doing. In the past, it's been very hard. But there does seem to be a thriving outdoor film, like outdoor sports film industry here, which is not really my niche, but that is here.
0: There's more variety once you start digging around. It's a lot pops up from all kinds of places. There's a lot of little valleys that people live in this bigger valley.
3: and film is kind of taking off in Colorado. There's, you know, with Sundance coming here and the Colorado Film Commission really pushing a lot of things on the Western Slope. There's more things happening in Grand Junction. And I think there's a lot more support and incentives for film in Colorado than there have been in the past. So that's exciting. The film industry in general is struggling a bit at the moment, though.
1: Yeah, it's interesting. Our booker just did a presentation on, you know, films coming back. We've had a really good year in theaters generally. That's mostly being seen by the multiplexes. It's not being seen so much by the small screen theaters, just because of the way the rules are set up. I can imagine that might also be true for the studios, right? The big studios are making gains. That doesn't necessarily mean that the indies are seeing the same growth.
3: We've seen in the indie field a huge cut in funding opportunities in the last couple years. There was already sort of a limited funding landscape, and it is much more limited than it has been in the past. Just money for the arts isn't really there right now.
0: They're moving it over to the DOD.
3: Yeah.
1: Yeah, can't imagine why there's less money for the arts out there in the world. We got about 3 minutes left. Anything else either of you need to get out there on the airwaves?
0: Other than going and doing the time warp with other people, other humans.
1: Again?
0: Just keeping human connection going. It's like watching a documentary together, dancing together, doing the time warp together. You know, when you're thanking Will and I think one of the things we always knew would be great about the crystal as a space is that you have to remind people that COVID was abnormal and the norm is actually to hang out with each other. And that's a really special and important thing, I think, to keep going. In addition to this kind of storytelling, it brings a different life to it. And whether that's storytelling documentary or whether it's storytelling horror or, you know, nonfiction, whatever form it comes in.
3: I agree with that. We need community more than ever. And it's a really different experience to watch a film in a room full of people than it is to sit and watch it on your phone or your laptop.
0: Especially when the maker's there. Oh, it's always so good to ask them questions.
1: Yeah, actually, one thing that kind of ties that all together that we didn't mention at the beginning, and it was my responsibility to talk about what recently happened, but Aspen Film Fest came through. And we had two really great films.
0: Wonderful films. One fiction
1: based on a true story, and one about the Rocky Horror Picture Show production in Rock Springs, Wyoming. Not the most conducive area for such a thing.
0: Both wonderful films.
1: We were lucky to have the filmmaker here for that. Not that far, you know, covering something not that far away. It's a great thing. Sometimes we're the cultural experience. Sometimes we're featuring a cultural experience. Sometimes, you know, we're diving in deep. But it's been a real joy. Thank you both. Thank you for
0: Will.
1: Joining. Yeah, I was like, I don't. Why am I thanking?
0: Thank you, Sylvia,
1: for joining us today and for bringing your film to the Crystal Theater. Again, all the information you need about that film and everything else coming up is at crystaltheatercarbondale.com. As Kate noted, it's the British spelling of theater, but you'll get there if you Google it or DuckDuckGo it or
0: whatever
1: your preference is these days. And thank you all for listening. And have a lovely rest of your day.
0: Get ready to do the time warp.
1: Again.

0: It's astounding. Time is fleeting. Madness takes its toll. But listen closely.
1: Not for very much longer.
0: I've got to keep control.

0: sold a catchy Yiddish tune to a publisher in 1932, he did so for $30, or about $500 today. But when a relatively unknown trio of sisters released the song 6 years later, it went on to sell millions. Here are the Andrews Sisters in 1938 with Bay Mare Bees du Chêne.
1: Means you're great.
0: As you can hear, the only Yiddish that remained in the song was the title, though it was also printed as the German Bei mir bist du schön. But anyway you say it, it translates as, to me, you are beautiful. It put the Andrews Sisters on the map and was the first gold record by a female vocal group. And as for poor Shalom Secunda, not all stories have happy endings. But this one does. We've got it at soundbeat.org. Soundbeat is produced at the Belfer Audio Archive, Syracuse University Library. I'm Brett Barry.
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0: doing a rally at night. In the last week, I'll probably be doing two or three a day. I don't know why the hell I'm doing it. I'm not running, but I am running.
1: President Trump has his sights set on Ohio, traveling there twice this week already.
2: How the president is trying to sway the midterm elections this Tuesday, October 13th, on All Things Considered.
1: I'm Elsa Chang.
2: And I'm Scott Detrow. Secretary of Defense Pete Hegseth plans to live stream the execution of the man convicted of the Fort Hood shootings.
1: Religious scholars see a connection between this proposal and Hegseth's brand of Christian nationalism.
3: Building a theocracy is a religious act for them, and executing infidels is part of that theocratic vision.
2: Also, how higher food prices are impacting older adults.
4: So much of the conversation around food insecurity really has been around children and families, and older adults really are often a forgotten population.
1: First, this news.
5: Live from NPR News in Washington, I'm Ryland Barton. President Trump's campaign sprint takes him to Alaska today. The 3,400-mile trip is to help Republican Senator Dan Sullivan fend off a challenge from Democratic former Congresswoman Mary Peltola, whose campaign has emphasized affordability issues. NPR's Franco Ordonez has more.
6: The president continues to struggle in the polls, but he insists his campaign appearances are helping Republicans in competitive races. The White House says Trump's travel schedule only intensify over the next few weeks leading up to the midterms. He has stops planned in Georgia, Kentucky, and Florida. The president has focused largely on red states as the campaign seeks to boost enthusiasm with his base. But political strategists warn Trump may actually be doing more harm for his party by stirring up opposition. Franco Ordonez, NPR News, the White House.
5: President Trump's ambassador to Greece, Kimberly Guilfoyle, has stepped down amid reports of misconduct. She says she will defend herself, and she thanked Trump for what she called an honor of a lifetime, as NPR's Michelle Kellerman reports.
7: President Trump says he didn't even talk to Guilfoyle, who was once engaged to his eldest son.
8: I didn't speak to her, no, but she will... not be there. I didn't like what I read.
7: Guilfoyle faces numerous allegations, including that she urged a Trump donor to pay off a $100,000 credit card bill in exchange for access to the administration. She says she will vigorously defend her name and reputation. The ranking Democrat on the House Foreign Affairs Committee, Gregory Meeks, is calling for continued investigations, saying, quote, serving as a U.S. ambassador is a position of public trust, not a business opportunity. Michelle Kellerman, NPR News, the State Department.
5: The housing market remains in a slump. Existing home sales in September rose from August, but sales were down from a year earlier. NPR's Steve Misaha reports mortgage rates are near a three-year high.
9: The only month slower for home sales in September was August, after making adjustments for seasons. The National Association of Realtors says this is not a supply issue. Homes available for sale are at their pre-COVID levels. Instead, it's about high mortgage rates. In September, the average for the 30-year fixed-rate mortgage rose past 6.8%. Since September, rates have only climbed. Last week, mortgage rates reached a near three-year high of 7.4%. It could go even higher if the Federal Reserve hikes its benchmark interest rate again in the coming months. Stephen Misaha, NPR News, Birmingham, Alabama.
5: Pope Leo XIV has lung cancer and had the lower lobe of his right lung removed. A surgery today confirmed a diagnosis of lung adenocarcinoma. The 71-year-old was in the operating room for about 3 hours, with the surgery lasting 90 minutes. Oncologists say his prognosis is excellent since it was removed early. This is NPR News from Washington. Grocery store chain Kroger says it will lay off 3,000 corporate employees over the next 3 years as it ramps up its use of AI to streamline operations. Kroger is based in Cincinnati. It's the largest standalone U.S. supermarket chain with 409,000 employees and more than 2,700 stores, operating under brands such as Ralph's, King Scoopers, Smith's, and Fred Meyer. NASA's Mars rover Perseverance just logged a major milestone, the longest total drive distance by a vehicle on another world. Here's NPR's Ari Daniel.
10: That distance is 28 miles, which may not seem like much by earthly standards, but project scientist Katie Stack Morgan says it's a big deal for an off-world rover.
11: This is the culmination of how we explore the solar system and the capabilities that we bring to other planets.
10: Over the last half decade, Perseverance has collected possible evidence of life in Jezero Crater and sampled rocks that might represent the first half billion years of solar system history. It collected material from the Martian surface so that one day another mission might return those samples to Earth. But this part of the program has an uncertain future, given its hefty price tag put it in the crosshairs of the federal government earlier this year. Ari Daniel, NPR News.
5: Israel has returned 22 ancient Greek artifacts that were illegally removed from Greece, marking the first such repatriation between the two countries. The collection includes a bronze statuette of a woman and pottery decorated with mythological scenes and geometric motifs dating from approximately 700 to 320 BC. This is NPR.
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14: 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I'm Ilse Chang in Culver City, California.
15: And I'm Scott Detrow in New York. With the midterms just 3 weeks away, President Trump is on his way to Alaska to hold a campaign rally. This is one of a string of stops the president is making this week in states with competitive House and Senate races.
0: I'm doing a rally at night. In the last week, I'll probably be doing two or three a day. I don't know why the hell I'm doing it. I'm not running, but I am running. And you're going to promise me you're going to get out and vote. Does everybody promise they're going to vote in this?
15: That was Trump last night in Youngstown, Ohio. We're joined now by NPR senior political correspondent Tamara Keith, who is watching the president's travel schedule and more. Hey, Tam.
16: Hey, Scott.
15: Alaska doesn't really feel like a competitive midterm state most cycles. This is pretty consistently Republican.
16: Yeah, I mean, President Trump won there by 13 points just 2 years ago. But polling shows the Senate race is very competitive. And there are a few factors making this race extra interesting. The incumbent is Republican Dan S. Sullivan. And the middle initial matters because there is another Dan Sullivan in this race as well. Mm-hmm. Meanwhile, the Democratic candidate, Mary Peltola, is the last Democrat to have won statewide in Alaska, and she's uniquely suited to the state. The fact that the president is going all the way to Alaska is a sign that this midterm year is unlike anything we've seen in a while.
15: Ohio, Alaska, where else is Trump going?
16: Yeah, the Republican Party just announced that next week he's going to Kansas. A state that Trump won by 16 points in 2024. This week, he has stops in Arizona, Montana, Georgia, and Kentucky. But that Kentucky stop is more about getting into the Cincinnati media market back in Ohio.
15: Okay, so campaigns are talking with money and with travel, right? So what do these stops tell you about where the competitive races are?
16: Overall, the trend is quite clear. This is a midterm year with an unpopular president, and Republicans are playing defense in a whole lot of places that would have been considered safe seats even just a few months ago. Does that mean that Democrats are going to win all of these races? Probably not. But if Republicans are spending money on defense, they aren't spending money on offense. And the triage has really started to begin now.
15: Yeah. And you have some reporting about these pro-Trump TV ads the U.S. government was paying to broadcast with tax dollars. What's the latest?
16: Yeah, those ads promoting the president and his policies have been wildly unpopular, in part because they ended with the tagline, paid for by the U.S. government. And you might remember that on October 5th, President Trump announced that he would have his MAGA Inc. super PAC take over paying for them. Well, they kept airing for another week with the bill going to taxpayers. According to data from Ad Impact, the government spent another $10 million after Trump announced it would stop, only finally facing a temporary court order to the ads come down yesterday. Mm-hmm. Today, Ad Impact's database shows three of them are back up, paid for by MAGA Inc.

0: Protesters gathered today in downtown Ithaca to show support for that student who's known as Jane Doe and to criticize the university president, Michael Kotlikoff. NPR's Alyssa Nadworny is in Ithaca and joins us now. Hi, Alyssa.
1: Hello.
0: Hi. Okay, so tell us about what's happening where you are at this very moment. I hear the protests are continuing.
1: That's right. I'm in downtown Ithaca. There's about several hundred people gathered to protest right in front of me. They're protesting against sexual assault on campus, the actions of Cornell over the Jane Doe case. We've had speakers from Cornell, from local Ithaca College. There's been professors and activists. And they cheered today when the news broke that Cornell was going to ban fraternity parties.
0: Yeah, tell us more about that. What are all these changes that Cornell's announced?
1: Well, they announced changes to strengthen campus safety and better support sexual assault survivors. So Kotlikoff, Cornell's president, wrote a letter to the campus. In it, he said it was clear to him that, quote, women on the campus were still questioning whether they were safe. And in addition to banning all parties and social events at frat houses, they've also agreed to hire staff to help students as they navigate reporting sexual misconduct. And they're going to hire criminal investigators independent of Cornell to investigate allegations of sexual assault. Now, these changes come as there's a lot of frustration and protests still brewing, you know, over the handling of this case.
0: Yeah. Well, those changes sound sort of encouraging. What's been the reaction from campus so far to all of them?
1: Well, I talked with the sophomore John Hartnett. He's with Students for Democratic Cornell, one of the organizations behind the student protests here.
2: We're not impressed at all. It's a clear sign that administration is feeling the heat and that they can be moved.
1: He called the changes a half measure and said that banning frats was not a long-term solution to systematic issues at the university.
2: A half measure on sexual assault prevention and reform is continuing to leave a number of people, especially women on this campus, vulnerable and unsafe.
0: Well, of course, all of this is coming a day before Cornell's Faculty Senate is set to meet. Is that right?
1: That's right. Yeah, the plan for Wednesday's meeting is to begin discussing a proposed vote of no confidence in the university's administration. Also, this is a really rare move. It's really meant to clearly communicate frustration and mishandling of Jane Doe's case. I talked with Julia Chang. She's a professor of Hispanic Studies and Gender Studies. She told me trust is still eroded on campus. That hasn't changed because of the news today.
3: This is, you know, the only way I think that through official channels, the faculty can come together and take collective action and say, we're fed up with this administration. I just can't see any way out of this without somebody else coming from the outside to say, we're taking over now and we're here to listen to you about how things can be different.
1: Now, in addition to the Faculty Senate meeting tomorrow, the Board of Trustees, which fires and hires the university president, will meet later this week on campus. And student groups have told me that they will also be there protesting that meeting.
0: That is NPR's Alyssa Nadworny in Ithaca. Thank you so much, Alyssa.
1: Thanks, too.
4: Going to the grocery store has gotten a lot more expensive in recent years. Ground beef, tomatoes, and coffee have all seen big spikes. Those higher prices can be especially hard on older adults on fixed incomes. Nicole Grundmeier with the Midwest Newsroom and Harvest Public Media has been out speaking with seniors.
5: Once a month, the people who live in this low-income retirement community in Storm Lake, Iowa, gather to create their own food pantry. They divide and distribute donations from the Food Bank of Iowa.
6: How many are the peppers?
5: Today, fresh pineapples, potatoes, and bell peppers pile up on tables. The residents can go through and take the items they need. Linda Rufus, who is 67, relies on this pop-up pantry.
7: Well, I'm thinking about how I'm going to rob Peter to pay Paul because food prices are extremely high and I have to really weigh out what's more important or how I can get the most out of a meal.
5: Rufus says she's stretching every dollar and trying to find cheaper, more filling food items. While she loves beef, she's now buying ground turkey. Her neighbor, Tony Keller, is also shopping at the pop-up pantry today. The 65-year-old spent years outside the workforce as a caregiver, which reduced her retirement benefits.
8: I get a whopping $304 a month because I had a sick child, so most of my time was spent with her.
5: That Social Security payment isn't nearly enough to cover Keller's living expenses, including food. She relies on the federal food assistance program SNAP and other help like this pop-up pantry. She recently completed treatment for breast cancer and tries to prioritize eating fresh

0: fruits and vegetables.
1: After having cancer, you're eating a little differently, which costs more money to do.
0: Nationwide, food prices were 3% higher this June compared to the same time last year, according to the U.S. Department of Agriculture. That follows larger spikes during the COVID-19 pandemic. High food prices are pushing older adults to make difficult budget decisions, which could affect their health. Jessica Johnston is a senior strategist at the National Council on Aging.
2: So much of the conversation around SNAP and food insecurity really has been around children and families, and older adults really are often a forgotten population.
0: In 2024, an estimated 7.7 million Americans ages 60 and up experienced food insecurity or a lack of adequate food at some point, according to the USDA's Economic Research Service. That's about 1 in 10 older Americans. Gina Platanino is the director of policy and advocacy at the Food Research and Action Center. She says Social Security benefits don't protect older adults from hunger.
3: Your rent didn't decrease because you turned 60. Your utilities didn't decrease because you turned 60. Neither did fuel and neither did food.
0: And nearly half of older adults who carry credit card debt are using their cards to buy food, according to a 2025 survey by the AARP, the advocacy group for people 50 and older. Back in Iowa, Linda Rufus says she and her fellow residents at the Storm Lake Senior Housing are grateful for the pop-up pantry.
4: Because if it were not for the food banks, you know, supplying us with food, you know, we would be in a lot worse condition than we are.
0: Even so, experts say seniors on fixed incomes will likely continue to feel the squeeze of high food costs. For NPR News, I'm Nicole Grundmeier in Des Moines, Iowa.

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1: And she gets up and she goes to start greeting people at the door, but suddenly she turns back to me and she goes, "Oh, good, the rest of your grandfather arrived." 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
3: The Moth Radio Hour coming up at 6 o'clock tonight right here on KDNK after our news hour. 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The Rebeccas are a volunteer-powered nonprofit organization providing student scholarships, supporting local nonprofits in the Roaring Fork Valley, and operating the Near New Thrift Store. Open for drop-offs and shopping from noon to 4 p.m., Wednesday through Saturday. More information on volunteering at 970-963-0340. Local and regional news coming up right here in 15 minutes. Stick around for that. Tonight, Pat and Ralph Warner will recount their bike adventure from Alaska to Panama at the Carbondale Branch Library. The mountain biking couple will share their year-long experience where they rode nearly 10,000 miles and present a slideshow with views from the many roads and trails they explored. Their book, To the End of the Earth, will be available for purchase after the event. Join Pat and Ralph tonight at 7 o'clock at the library, located at 320 Sopers Avenue, right here in Carbondale. Sneaking up on 520.

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1: It's All Things Considered from NPR News. I'm Scott Detrow.
2: And I'm Ailsa Chang. All right, two Americans have just been awarded the Nobel Prize in Economics. Robert Hall of Stanford University and Michael Woodford of Columbia University are being honored for their work on how to bring stability to cycles of economic boom and bust. But they base their macroeconomic models off of their microeconomic research into how people actually decide to buy stuff and how businesses actually decide to price that stuff. Economist Michael Woodford is with us now. Welcome and congratulations on winning the Nobel Prize. I don't get to say that every day on the show.
3: I don't get to hear it every day either. Thanks a lot.
2: So what were your first thoughts when you found out you got the Nobel Prize?
3: Well, I wasn't terribly awake, I'm afraid. I was trying to sleep when they called.
2: Of course.
3: Yeah, because it's 6 hours later in Stockholm.
2: Yeah. From the East Coast. And
3: my wife said I didn't sound very enthusiastic about it, but I mean, it was because I was
2: groggy.
3: At best half awake.
2: Well, I want to better understand your work, and I'm going to try to keep up as best I can, at least on the basic concepts. So part of your research was on how businesses set prices, right? And I want to use a very concrete example. Like, let's say you're a trucking company and you're thinking about adjusting your rates because the cost of diesel fuel unexpectedly surges. How would your work apply to that example?
3: Well, a thing that is particularly central to my work is stressing the extent to which decisions that people make often are forward-looking, are not just a response to immediate conditions,
2: yeah,
3: but have to also take into account where you think things are headed. In the case of changes in costs that people have some reason to think is probably very temporary, I think often prices don't respond, that something that you think is likely to be lasting is going to be more likely to encourage people more quickly to already price it into the prices they're charging. And so this issue of the extent to which people are able to make good guesses about where things are headed is something that the work that I've done particularly stresses.
2: Okay. Let me give you another concrete example.
3: Sure.
2: So like yesterday, the president of the Cleveland Federal Reserve Bank said that she heard from a business owner who's planning to raise prices more than his costs have gone up because he just expects those costs to keep climbing. How concerning is that when businesses start to anticipate higher costs and raise their own prices in response, maybe disproportionately?
3: Well, I think that illustrates that it isn't just the current costs,
2: yeah,
3: that are going to matter for that decision. It matters a lot what people think about where they could be going, you know, their guesses, their fears. And that's one reason why my work has stressed the idea that policymakers should be concerned about trying to give people reassurances about, you know, not false reassurances, but if they themselves intend not to let certain things happen or to make them not very likely to happen, that being able to communicate that to the public so that their expectations about where things can go are in fact not significantly out of line with what really happened, that actually is important for the economy.
2: If I could just jump in, because you're talking,
3: yeah,
2: about something very important. You have stressed in your work that policymakers should make an effort to communicate clearly and accurately and in proportion,
3: right,
2: so that families and businesses can plan accordingly. How do you
3: That's
2: think
3: right.
2: Congress or President Trump or the Federal Reserve are doing on that front, on their communication skills? What do you think?
3: Well, of course, it's a challenging thing. You know, I don't want to imply that I could just communicate much better than them. And, you know, but often policymakers don't think as much as they should about how important this is to their role. I think that often they take the view that it's enough to react to whatever is happening. Once it happens, you should think about the fact that your behavior being predictable actually has big benefits for the economy, and that people can see that this fits into a pattern of behavior that they can count on.
2: So in this time where people are quite focused on affordability, what advice do you have for people out there feeling just unsettled and unsure about the state of the economy right now? Any words of assurance or warning?
3: Well, I certainly understand why it's an issue. I mean, it's not that economists should tell people to calm down. I think that it's appropriate for the government to indicate that it's keeping its eye on this issue and to use monetary policy, make it clear that there is a commitment to keeping an eye on prices. I think it is, to some extent, it's a failure of public policy to not have kept a better lid on things.
2: Michael Woodford, co-winner of the Nobel Prize in Economics, thank you and congratulations again, Professor Woodford.
3: Thanks.
4: The White House says it has asked Kimberly Guilfoyle to resign as ambassador to Greece amid mounting reports of misconduct. NPR's Michelle Cullman reports this comes a week after Secretary of State Marco Rubio visited with her in Athens.
5: Kimberly Guilfoyle is a prominent figure in Trump's MAGA movement, a former Fox News commentator once engaged to Donald Trump Jr. Her firing was announced by the new White House press secretary, Katie Zachariah.
6: We have asked Ambassador Guilfoyle to resign.
5: President Trump played down his relationship with her, saying she dated his son a long time ago. Speaking near his new helipad, the president says he has not spoken to Guilfoyle.
7: I didn't speak to her, no, but she will not be there. I didn't like what I read.
5: The Wall Street Journal has been publishing numerous allegations about Guilfoyle accepting improper gifts and offering to use her influence in the Trump administration in return for paying off her credit card bill. Secretary of State Marco Rubio sounded frustrated when reporters asked him about this during his visit last week to Athens.
8: You guys somehow walk around thinking that because some source told you something and you reported it, it's the gospel. It's not the gospel. It's not the gospel for me.
5: The State Department's Inspector General's office would not comment on reports of an investigation into Guilfoyle's alleged misconduct. Guilfoyle has rejected all allegations, posting on social media that she will vigorously defend her name, reputation, and integrity. Retired Ambassador Eric Rubin, who used to head the State Department's union, says this all looks bad for the United States.
9: I think Europeans are snickering. I think they're people in Greece who are snickering, and that's not good for us. We should have somebody who's respected and who carries the weight of the position.
5: In the past, about 60% of America's ambassadors were career Foreign Service officers, but that's down to about 5% as Trump names mostly political ambassadors.
9: And some of it is just friends, cronies, and donors. And again, it's always, we've always had some of those in every administration, but not in these numbers.
5: The ranking Democrat on the House Foreign Affairs Committee, Congressman Gregory Meeks, is vowing to press for further investigations into Guilfoyle, telling NPR, quote, serving as a U.S. ambassador is a position of public trust, not a business opportunity. Michelle Kellerman, NPR News, the State Department.
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10: What does Ukrainian President Volodymyr Zelensky think of President Trump's demand that he step down and also stop attacking Russian oil facilities? NPR's Joanna Kakissis interviews the Ukrainian president, and we'll hear them tomorrow on Morning Edition from NPR News.

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It's about 5:30. We will be bringing you local and regional news coming up in just a few minutes. Also, weather later in the hour. Yes, there is weather in your future. And as a matter of fact, today we noticed there's snow out on Mount Sopris for the first time this season since last winter when there wasn't very much at all. Lovely to see that white coating of snow up there on Sopris.

0: Live from NPR News in Culver City, California, I'm Dwayne Brown. In Las Vegas, Dwayne Davis, the man convicted of orchestrating the 1996 murder of rapper Tupac Shakur, has been sentenced to 40 years to life in prison. Steve Futterman has more.
1: Judge Carly Kearney did not hold back as she announced the sentence. She told Dwayne Davis, you don't get to take someone's life and just walk away.
2: It took us 30 years, but at this time, you are going to face justice for what you did on September 7th, 1996.
1: Before the sentencing, the judge heard emotional statements from Shakur's brother Maurice and sister Sakiwa. She described the toll the killings had on her.
3: I've been hospitalized multiple times for depression, suicidal ideation.
1: The judge could have sentenced Davis to life in prison without parole. Still under Nevada law, he will have to serve a minimum of 40 years. For NPR News, I'm Steve Futterman at the County Courthouse in Las Vegas.
0: In Washington, a federal judge has temporarily blocked the Trump administration from clearing any more trees at a D.C. municipal golf course after it cut down hundreds of trees over the weekend. NPR's Rachel Treisman has the story.
4: Judge Ana Reyes put a two-week pause on the government's tree-cutting efforts at East Potomac Golf Links, which President Trump wants to redevelop into a championship-level course. Preservationists and golfers sued to block the project earlier this year, prompting Reyes to order the government to get approval before cutting down more than 10 trees. On Saturday, with less than a day's notice, it downed at least 430. Reyes laid into government lawyers at an emergency hearing Monday, but got few details about the origins and urgency of the project. She has ordered top officials from the Interior Department and National Park Service to testify at another hearing next week. Rachel Treisman, NPR News.
0: And you are listening to NPR News. Schools across the country are experimenting with AI in classrooms, but as Lee Gaines tells us, it's hard to measure whether it's helping or not.
5: Caitlin Schonifer is the AI specialist for Wichita Public Schools in Kansas. She says the school system is slowly introducing students to a range of AI tools. Last year, middle schoolers used the technology to create educational games. And some high school students have access to an AI math tutor. But
6: we wrestle with what does success really mean when it comes to AI use.
5: Schonifer says until educators figure out how to measure the value of these AI initiatives, these experiments will remain small in scale, but they will continue.
6: We are still going ahead with caution, but with optimism with our students because it is something that is going to impact their lives.
5: She says it's something they need to be educated about. For NPR News, I'm Lee Gaines.
0: Severe storms are stretching from Kansas City to the Texas Panhandle. Forecasters say the system could produce damaging winds, large hail, even a chance for a brief tornado tonight. Many of these areas have already seen heavy rains over the past few days. That same storm system moves to the northeast by Friday, bringing strong wind and rain to areas that are unseasonably warm right now. On Wall Street, stocks finish lower across the board. 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
7: It's 5:34. This is KDNK's local and regional news. I'm Marilyn Gleason. October 15th marks the 36th anniversary of the passage of the Radiation Exposure Compensation Act, also known as RECA. This federal law provides monetary compensation and a formal apology to people who developed serious illnesses from radiation exposure during the Cold War. That includes uranium industry workers, on-site nuclear test participants, and people known as downwinders who lived in communities that were exposed to radioactive fallout. The Healthy Environmental Alliance, or HEAL Utah, is hosting a workshop for downwinders in Moab on Friday. The day before, on Thursday, HEAL is hosting a community conversation on what a proposed nuclear development tied to a data center in Carbon County could mean for the state of Utah. For Rocky Mountain Community Radio, KRCL's Laura Jones spoke with HEAL's Carmen Valdez.
8: You all are trying to hold these information sessions around the state. You're heading to Moab. What's going on down in Moab that people want to know about?
9: Yeah, so Moab has been at the front and center of the uranium and nuclear industry since the first industry boom and bust cycle. So on the first evening on Wednesday, October 14th, we are hosting a community listening session. We want to hear from community members what their questions are, what their concerns are, what they're neutral about, and how they're feeling about all these projects that could come into their public lands, into their spaces, into places where their families might live outside of Moab. And we're really just trying to gather information on how the community actually feels about these projects outside of the state saying everyone's on board, we're A-OK, good to go. So we're gathering information on that. That is Wednesday, October 14th, because we have two, so I want to make sure. October 14th, this is in the Moab co-working space and building in Moab. You can learn more at our website. And we are asking to hear from Moab and Grand County and San Juan County residents. So if you are not in those counties, that city, email us, invite us in. We'd love to come talk with you. And this area, you know, has that history, and that includes the uranium workers of the past, which is where the Radiation Exposure Compensation Act comes in. So then on Thursday, October 15th, we are hosting a Radiation Exposure Compensation Act information session. We will have the expert from the clinic come and talk with us, Becky Barlow, huge shout out, she's amazing, talk about how to apply for this cumbersome process. We're working for uranium workers, we're working for downwinders, and if you don't already know, downwinders are defined as anyone who lived in the state of Utah, because it's been expanded. Anyone that lived in the state of Utah between 1951 and 1962 and developed certain cancers, you are likely a downwinder. But this is a cumbersome process. We want to make this as accessible as you can, answer questions, guide you in directions to find those original or certified documents. And we're hosting this on the anniversary of the original passage of the RECA Act. So that will be at the Grand Center on October 15th.
8: Thank you so much. What's the website where folks can learn more, Carmen?
9: HealUtah.org, HEALUtah.org.
7: KRCL's Laura Jones was speaking with Carmen Valdez from Heal Utah. That report was shared with us via Rocky Mountain Community Radio. Ballots are out in Colorado. This year's election comes amid concerns about changes to federal voting policy under the Trump administration, including an attempt to restrict mail-in voting. That failed. In response, Colorado Common Cause is holding workshops around the state, training community members in what it calls its Democracy Defense Program. Rocky Mountain Community Radio's Maeve Conran spoke with the Nonpartisan Nonprofits Executive Director, Allie Belknap.
10: What are some of the areas that you're concerned about that you're trying to get community engagement to protect voters this November?
11: The way that we at Common Cause think about democracy defense has so many different components. One of them is legal. So as it pertains to all of the threats we've been hearing from the Trump administration to deploy ICE nearby polling places, to polling places, National Guard, we sued alongside the city of Denver and several other civil rights groups to block this policy before it can happen. We sued in federal court to say you can't allow armed ICE officers at polling places because federal law has prohibited that since the 1800s. And we were successful in getting an injunction. So we were the first to really take that proactive action because they have done this three times so far this year, sending immigration enforcement to polling places. And one of the most egregious examples was an ICE agent interrogating an election worker in New York about her private social media. And so we are standing really alert here. And we also know that it's not just the legal fight, it's the community engagement. It's protecting and watchdogging this process on the ground. So that's why our Democracy Defense Program also includes, you know, hundreds of volunteer nonpartisan poll monitors. And these are people in Colorado, they're your neighbors of all political backgrounds who are coming together to commit to being there in person at the polls, to support voters, to watchdog the process, to report if there's any intimidation or unlawful conduct. And to really be that supportive face, including some faith leaders who will also be working with us through Interfaith Alliance to, you know, keep that energy and positive vibes at the polls. We also just have a big coalition of many organizations and campaigns who've been working on this and planning this all year. We met in early August and did all different scenarios together of how we would respond in terms of voter education, legal strategy, communication to make sure we're getting a message out to voters about, number one, the important information and then the actual facts of what's happening. Number two, just recommendations and guidance if there is any nefarious activity that could threaten the process. So we are feeling really strong and we want voters to know that we as advocates, the lawyers who are in the mix, all of the folks who make up this Democracy Defense Program, we feel really, really confident that through all of us coming together and putting resources together and supporting our communities, Colorado is really well set up to make sure our voters are protected and our communities are informed if anything does go sideways this election.
10: In terms of immigrant communities, I know there has been huge concerns, not just around elections, but just around other topics, misinformation in other languages and Spanish language, especially spreading on social media. Have you been hearing about immigrant communities being targeted either with misinformation around elections, but also fear mongering about the potential for immigration enforcement being present at the polls?
11: Yeah, this is the disinformation that circulates online and particularly in languages other than English. And there's some reasons for that. Number one, the moderation is terrible on across all languages, but it's especially almost non-existent for languages other than English on these social media platforms. The other reason is that, yeah, our communities in Colorado who consume information in Spanish are most targeted because we know that this is the exact demographic of voters who are being racially targeted by this administration. And we also need to think about the fact that the Supreme Court basically affirmed racial profiling in ICE arrests and stops. And so this is the context where community members are taking in information. And so that is something we see and hear about from folks in our community. So what we're doing now from, you know, the power that we have as an organization with some kind of reach, hopefully, is really trying to engage Spanish language media, radio stations, print, news. Like, let's reach our communities directly with folks who do have the information and folks who can actually speak to these messages that are, you know, we've seen messages sent that give the wrong information about when Election Day is or give false information about ID requirements. We've seen intimidation tactics to really make folks fear that if they participate as an eligible voter, that someone else in their household who is undocumented could be targeted. So this should be a concern just for all of us, I think. And knowing that we can't get our hands around the entirety of the internet and all of the bad actors who might seek to run these kinds of ads, make this outreach, even send mail to our voters, we have to be louder.
10: Well, Ali Belknap with Colorado Common Cause, thank you so much for taking time to talk to me today.
11: Thank you so much.
12: Colorado Common Cause will host online trainings for volunteers around the state to be nonpartisan poll watchers this month. Find out more at commoncause.org/Colorado. Gunnison County is one of the counties where the group says they're especially focused on training volunteers. That report from Maeve Conran was shared with us via Rocky Mountain Community Radio. This is KDNK News.
13: Time now for Immigrant Stories. When Lori Loeb moved to Carbondale in 1969, the country was in the midst of the Vietnam War, and the valley was seeing an influx of young people, who many characterized as long-haired hippies. Tensions often ran high between these new arrivals and the miners and ranchers of the valley.
14: At first, you know, I didn't really know anything about coal mining culture. And I would go to the post office. We didn't have you know, home mail delivery then. And I'd go to the post office every day, and I'd see guys with black eyeliner on. Looked to me like mascara, and I thought to myself, good Lord, what kind of a weird cult is this? Not having a clue that this was coal dust on the base of their eyelashes and they couldn't get it off. The black nugget was in full swing, and that's where the miners hung out. And because rents were very cheap here, some artists started moving in, and a few people started moving down Valley from Aspen. There were some problems, between the so-called hippies and the miners and the ranchers, but we managed to work those things out. And I think one of the things that was instrumental in that was the beginning of Mountain Fair. That was a way to bring diversified population together in a common on common grounds of the arts.
15: Really? So it played a role. I've often wondered how that tension was diffused in Carbondale, and how people, the residents, finally came to accept folks.
14: Well, you know, a lot of problems like that stem from ignorance and lack of understanding. It's like when the Latinos first came, there was a communication barrier, and so people are afraid of the unknown. And that's what it was like back in the early 70s. Once people got to know each other and to work together side by side, you know, like on Mountain Fair, then people began to realize we're all pretty much the same. We might look a little different, but, you know, inside we've got the same needs. We're human beings. And I think we developed, some mutual respect. And then, after the first couple of years of Mountain Fair, we started the Arts Council. I was very adamant about involving various segments of the community in that. And so when I formed a board for CCAH, I got somebody from the schools, somebody from the clergy, so that there would be the credibility of those people who were already known here.
15: That was Lori Loeb, community organizer extraordinaire and the Valley treasure. For more on immigrant stories, please go to our website, kdnk.org.
12: 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Tell you a little bit about the weather. Tonight, evening conditions will be wet with rain and even snow up high. Overnight low of 34 in Carbondale, 39 in Glenwood, 40 in Rifle, 38 in Aspen. Leadville will have a wintry low of 32 degrees, sitting right on that freezing point. Tomorrow, highs from Aspen to Rifle will be in the mid-50s. Leadville will top out just under 40 degrees. Coming up, rain and snow showers are expected. So check the evolving forecast and be prepared.

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2: And I'm Elsa Chang. Pope Leo has lung cancer. The Vatican announced the news today after the Pope underwent surgery at a hospital in Rome. And at the Vatican today, officials led a gathering of people praying the rosary.
3: Signore pietà.
4: Signore pietà.
3: Cristo pietà.
4: Cristo pietà.
2: Signore. Now Leo pietà. Had announced this weekend that he would be entering the hospital to remove a nodule in his lung. After what it called a successful surgery, the Vatican provided the update and diagnosis. My co-host Scott Detrow is the co-author of a new biography of Pope Leo that just came out last week. He joins us now not as host but as reporter in this particular case. Hi, Scott.
1: Hey, Elsa.
2: So what do we know at this point about how the Pope's surgery did go today?
1: The Vatican says this was a much more serious surgery than it had initially indicated. You know, this morning, the Pope walked into the hospital greeting crowds as he made his way in, but then he was in the operating room for approximately 3 hours, though the Vatican says the operation itself lasted 90 minutes. The doctors said it was successful. There were no complications. But let's remember, the initial plan had been to remove a nodule. The surgery right. went well beyond that. Surgeons removed the lower lobe of the Pope's right lung using a video-assisted technique. Pope Leo is now resting in a hospital room where he's expected to remain for at least a week. One interesting fact, Elsa, is the hospital actually has a permanent papal suite where Pope Francis spent more than a month when he was seriously ill last year. But according to the AP, that suite is being renovated right now, so Leo is not using it.
2: Oh. Well, what did the Vatican say about the cancer diagnosis?
1: Yeah, the Pope's doctor said the lung tissue examined during the operation confirmed the diagnosis that they suspected from previous tests, though they had not shared that suspicion until now. And they said an examination confirmed a diagnosis of lung adenoma carcinoma, which is the most common form of lung cancer. Leo just turned 71, which is pretty young for a pope. He's a healthy person. He regularly exercises and has for his whole life. He plays tennis once a week. And I'll say no one ever mentioned him smoking at any point in all of my reporting on his life. But look, a cancer diagnosis is serious, though the Vatican statements do not include any indication of additional treatments like chemotherapy.
2: Yeah, cancer diagnosis is serious. But I understand that in the Pope's family, the Prevost family, there is a history of cancer. Am I right?
1: There is. You know, just today, the Vatican announced that Leo's older brother, Louis, who lives in Florida, is himself hospitalized with a form of cancer.
2: Wow.
1: And Leo's mother, Mildred, died of cancer. She fought it for a long time. And in fact, reporting the book, we found a letter that the future Pope wrote to friends in 1984, which was several years before Mildred died. And I was thinking a lot about it today. He writes, "My mother continues to undergo chemotherapy treatments. She's a tough lady and handles it all well, which makes it a little easier for me being so far from Chicago."
2: Hmm. Well, Scott, is there any sense of what happens next?
1: Not really, but here's what we know. The Pope had just returned from a pretty triumphant trip to Paris. In less than a month, he is scheduled to travel to South America, which would include a multi-day trip to Peru, where Leo lived on and off for 2 decades of his life. He's a Peruvian citizen in addition to an American citizen. And before today, the Vatican had not given any indication the trip would be canceled. It's not clear yet what will happen to it now that this surgery went beyond what was planned. But the Vatican says the Pope has essentially cleared his public schedule for the next several days until at least October 20th. And again, he's 71 years old. We're going to see how long it takes for him to recover from this and what happens next.
2: That is my All Things Considered co-host Scott Detrow, who co-authored the new biography of Pope Leo. It's called American Pope. Scott, thank you so much. It's an honor to interview you for a change.
1: Thank you, Elsa.
2: When he approaches the lectern at the Supreme Court this week, Paul Clement will occupy a familiar spot. He has argued before the justices at least 125 times, starting a quarter century ago when he was in his 30s.
5: Mr. Chief Justice, and may it please the court.
2: NPR Supreme Court correspondent Carrie Johnson reports.
6: Paul Clement may be the best Supreme Court advocate of his generation. At least, he's the most prolific. He defined the job this way at a recent conference sponsored by the Conservative National Review.
7: I always think that a good working definition of a Supreme Court advocate is somebody who's trying to get to 5 for their client.
6: 5 of 9 justices. In other words, victory. The Republican super lawyer has racked up dozens of those since his days as Solicitor General in the George W. Bush era. For the last couple decades, Clement has worked outside government, often challenging actions by the White House. Clement told the National Review he's still a fan of a strong executive branch.
7: I'm a big believer in the unitary executive, but that doesn't mean that the president gets to do anything he wants.
6: Clement famously tried to get the Supreme Court to overturn President Obama's signature health care law, a loss that still stings. But he did convince the justices to deliver on other long-held Republican priorities, like keeping judges out of partisan gerrymandering, telling courts they don't have to defer to federal agency expertise, and striking down restrictions on guns. That work defending gun rights has been controversial, as his law partner Aaron Murphy recalled recently.
8: We had lots of different cases and clients, and over time, it just became something more and more people were complaining about.
6: Murphy described the situation on a webinar about defending unpopular clients sponsored by the Conservative Federalist Society.
8: The firm said, you can remain at the firm only if you drop your existing clients and discontinue the Second Amendment work you had done. We said no thank you and left and started our firm, Clement & Murphy.
6: Ironically, Clement & Murphy are now working on behalf of big law firms, which are challenging punitive executive orders by President Trump. Trump went after the firms for hiring lawyers who once investigated him. Here's Clement making his case to the D.C. Circuit Appeals Court in May.
7: The executive orders run afoul of the better part of the Bill of Rights.
6: Clement argued the president violated the First Amendment rights of the law firms and retaliated against them.
7: Lawyers cannot zealously represent their clients while walking on eggshells for fear of reprisals. Thus, the executive orders strike at the heart of the rule of law and the zealous representation on which the judiciary and the adversary process depend.
6: The appeals court has not yet ruled in the law firm case, but Clement has already prevailed in other high-profile disputes against the Trump administration in cases where he says they've gone too far. For example, this year the high court refused to allow the president to fire Lisa Cook, a member of the Federal Reserve Board. And Clement successfully defended the federal district court in Maryland, where the Trump Justice Department sued every single judge over an order on immigration detention. Clement is now 60 years old. He appeared on a shortlist for the Supreme Court during President Trump's 2020 campaign, but given his work on behalf of several Trump targets, that idea now seems out of the question. He told the National Review he never planned to take his foot off the gas pedal when he saw examples of overreach by the executive branch, no matter who controls the White House. Carrie Johnson, NPR News.

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2: 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Coming up next, it's National Native News and the Moth Radio Hour. Keep it right here. Look out for a little rain, maybe a little snow this week, and gaze up to the slopes of Sopras, where you will see a little bit of snow.
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4: 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I'm your host, Chloe Salmon. In this hour, stories of mortality, from body transport to mysterious disappearances to